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0: coming up.
1: So I thought, oh my gosh, a space cowboy would be perfect.
0: I mean, when is a space cowboy not perfect? But first, let's do the numbers. The Dow Jones Industrial Average slid just 9 points, essentially flat, to finish at 53,559. The Nasdaq lost 138 points, a half a percent, to close at 26,402. And the S&P 500 fell 19 points, a quarter percent, ending at 7,711. For the week, the Dow gained half a percent. The Nasdaq picked up 0.8%. The S&P 500 also up half a percent. Heading into the weekend, the national average for a gallon of regular gas is $4.08, down a penny from a month ago, according to AAA. A gallon of diesel will run you $5.61. Bonds fell. The yield on the 10-year T-note rose to 4.72%. 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
4: Today's day sponsors are Dave and Ellen Reek, wishing their son Stephen a happy 29th birthday. They say, Stephen, your kind and curious spirit has made you an amazing son, brother, uncle, and teacher. In the words of Javier Baez, success is no accident. It is hard work, perseverance, sacrifice, and most of all, love of what you are doing. We are proud of you and love you so much.
0: This is Marketplace. I'm Kristen Schwab. Immigration enforcement raids have many impacts, of course, on families, also businesses. Targeted communities often see an immediate drop in foot traffic and, in turn, a drop in revenue. But months later, those problems continue to hurt entrepreneurs. That's according to a recent study by UCLA that tracked how immigration raids in Los Angeles have hurt small businesses. And as Marketplace's Elizabeth Troval reports, the problem isn't isolated to L.A.
5: Juan has run this tire shop for 3 decades in Houston's East End, a historically Latino neighborhood. He's never seen business this bad. He calls it a crisis.
6: Para mí estamos en crisis.
5: Juan asked to use his first name only. He's afraid immigration might target his business. He calls this the worst recession he's experienced since he immigrated to the U.S.
6: He visto otras recesiones, pero no tanto al extremo como ahora.
5: Rent and utilities are higher and higher, but immigration policy has slowed foot traffic and demand for tires. People in his community are driving less, he says, to avoid getting pulled over.
6: Mucha gente ya no sale.
5: And most recently, a fatal shooting by ICE of a local community member stopped business in its tracks.

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1: Good morning. You're listening to Yuma Edition. I'm Victor Calderon. Today, our guest is Michael Carbone. He is a majority leader in the Arizona House of Representatives in Legislative District 25. LD 25 includes parts of Yuma and La Paz counties. We'll talk about conservatives working together, legislation Carbone has worked on, and his run for re-election. Coming up on Yuma Edition. Thanks for listening. Good morning. You're listening to Yuma Edition. I'm Victor Calderon.
0: And I'm Alexandra Rangel Moran now. Newly married, guys.
1: Yes, congratulations on that. So our guest this morning is Republican Majority Leader for Arizona. He is the Majority Leader in the Arizona House of Representatives in Legislative District 25. LD 25 includes parts of Yuma and La Paz counties. Our guest is Michael Carbone. Thank you for being here this morning.
2: Yeah, no, thank you for having me.
0: Welcome.
2: Glad to be here.
0: Thanks for having us. I know it's a little trek from the parking lot to our studio, but we're glad you're here. Before we really get into, you know, the good stuff, I want to get to know you a little bit more. I was reading your bio. You are a border boy, similar to me. I'm a border girl, right? But different. You grew up at the border of Illinois and Wisconsin. Is that it?
2: Well, I was born in Chicago, Park Ridge, to be the, at least the hospital. Anyways, but I lived most of my life in Chicago. My mom moved me up with my grandmother when I was in third grade. Lived up there in northern Illinois up and through high school, and then I moved back to the city. And then I moved back up there in 1999 with my wife. Well, we weren't married at that point, but we did have kids. But we moved up there, and so I kind of lived in both places most of my life growing up. Yeah.
0: And was it your grandparents that did ag?
2: Yeah, so my grandfather, who lived up in the DeKalb, well, he had corn. So they were more corn folks up there. He never took it over. He ended up going and working for the college up there in northern Illinois, and then his brother and then my second cousins took over the farm. And then I have, from my grandmother's side, she was from southern Illinois originally. She always talks about the story how she was born in a cabin, and she always says a Cherokee Indian gave birth because it was a snowstorm. But they were eight family siblings, and my great-grandfather and mother, they lived in a cabin in southern Illinois at the time. So this is like a long time ago, but it's kind of, she always says, Michael, you need to tell that story. So anyway, but and they were in like molasses and dairy, cattle. So
0: interesting, yeah. Very interesting. I'm sure you work with a lot of farmers now in Arizona, right?
2: Oh yeah, I have the second largest district in the state. Very proud of that. I love my district. We are unique in so many ways, and I talk us up all the time. I was just at a conference, and I got to talk about our 90% leafy greens and all the good stuff that comes out of here in Yuma. And a lot of people don't know that. So it's cool to be able to share that. And people really don't. I think they appreciate it when you talk about it out loud. So we need to talk more about that.
0: Yes, we do.
1: So you are the Republican Majority Leader in the House, as I mentioned. Can you please, for our listeners and viewers, go over what your duties are as Majority Leader?
2: Yeah, as I learned as a school board member a long time ago, it's a thankless job. If anybody wants to run for it, please let me know and I'll hand it off. But no, it's a very important position. First of all, I represent the majority of the caucus. We have 60 members in the House, 33 Republicans, 27 Democrats. So I manage or work, as I say, and the Speaker would say, we work for our members. They tell us what to do. But with saying that in that way, it is managing like 33 CEOs, right? They represent all these different districts, different areas of the state. And so we want to be mindful and respectful to that. So the first thing is I have to manage that. Then I have to manage the floor. I don't do the assignment of bills. That's the Speaker's role. What I do is I do put them on the agenda, though, so on the floor. So when you see all those bills on the floor, I work with staff to get those all up there, and we go through that. Make sure we have the votes where you have a whip. The whip helps. Make sure we're there if it's going to be a salty type of conversation or, or it's just, you know, you have those. You have tough bills where whether they go partisan or nonpartisan, we have to know and we have to work with our counterparts to talk to their whip and say, hey, do you have your votes? What's your count? We'll look at our count. So there's the floor management, and that's kind of the action side of it. Then there's the behind the scenes, and that's why I love the position, why I did run for it in my second term. Is I love the operational side of it, so I do a lot of things behind the scenes that people don't see. I prefer to work that way. It's kind of my style, and as a speaker, I say that's why he's speaker. He's phenomenal. He's a great, great person, great man, and he's great for the state of Arizona. But he's the one that has that limelight, and deservingly so. So I don't have to go out and do all the flashy stuff. But I do my own part. And then, you know, then there's right now, like what we're doing right now is we're working really hard to keep our majorities. And so as the majority leader, I go out and is with the speaker. We are out there, you know, raising funds and making people, hey, Arizona exists. You need to invest in our state if you want good the policies that we think are good.
1: So I want to go back. So you said there are 60 members in the House, 33 Republicans, 27 Democrats, if I took that down correctly. Going off of that, I know I've spoken to one of your colleagues also. So as people know, Yuma is part of two districts, LD 23 and LD 25. Representative said that some of the bills that her party, that Democrats put forward, do not get listened to, or in her case, you say none of them. But just in this political climate, how do you come together and sort of, you know, come to a common ground on certain issues for Arizona?
2: Look, I think we hit a historical record of bills being drafted or crafted this past cycle or past session. It was over 3,000 or something between the House and Senate. That's absurd. But hey, it's the power of the people, and in those different districts, they are representing them, and so they craft it. And that's both sides, by the way. When you make the point about one side being heard and one not, look, that's why it's you're in the majority. The chairman makes those decisions. The speaker makes that decision on what gets assigned. And if we don't feel they follow the place of the majority of the state which you represent, you know, you can have that debate and that conversation. But their bills do get heard. I'm not saying a lot of them do, but they do, and we work with them. If it's good policy, I always tell when I first came in 4 years ago, I said, look, they would come to me, my counterparts, and you'd be build relationships. Will you carry this bill and sponsor it? And I'm like, no, I won't. I go, you will carry it, and I will help you get it across the finish line. I believe that's the right thing to do. I represent, if it's good policy, I'm going to help you. It's not selling out. And, you know, I'll probably, you might get beat up on it. But I think when you lead, and we're all leaders. There's 60 leaders in there, however you want to look at it. And then you have the leadership, which is the management side of things. Sometimes you have to take things and take the bullets and arrows, and it's not always easy. But we always say through this, our speaker, if it's good policy, we're going to promote it, and we're going to push it through. And so that's our philosophy.
1: Has there been an issue like that you can think of recently where you got, you know, Democrats to, you know, sign on, you know, for legislation?
2: Yeah,
1: that got passed?
2: And let's go back to the 3,000 bills. Remember, when you look at bills that are crafted, you know, maybe 10-15% of them are partisan. They're the party politics of things. Okay, so the majority part of the bills that we do see or come through are the actual business. So you have your party politics and your platforms, and you're going to follow those respectfully. But when we have that, that's about governance, and that's what our job is there to govern, which is not always easy. It's easy to say no, or you know, whatever the side. It's easy to say yes if it's a platform issue when it sides one way or the other. But our job is to go up there and govern and make the lives of Arizonans, not just our district, Arizonans too. We have to look at it from different lenses to make their lives better. So going back to your question again, but yeah, I just want to make that point.
1: So going off of that, you know, we know we have a divided government. We have a Republican-controlled legislature. We have a Democratic governor. Can you talk about the working relationship that you and the Republicans have with our governor? Obviously, she vetoes a lot of bills. We know that. So how do you feel like your relationship is with her at this time? And where she get it right, where she get it wrong?
2: Yeah, it's a good tough question. And you're asking at a time of politics. You know, we're in a divided government. You know, I don't like to you know, beseech anybody in any way, but in the reality of, would I like a better relationship? Would we like to work better in terms of things? Yes. Does it happen? In some cases it does, some cases it doesn't. I wish it was more often. You know, I'll say when we draft bills, or I have in front of me our majority report, but we also have a majority plan, and the majority plan is the vision that the House Republicans have put forth. That's through our members. And we back it up with polling, so we know where Arizona stands. And when we give a bill and we put it through that whole entire process, which is very lengthy, it's a lot of work, a lot of hours from labor and people seeing it and eyes on it. When that gets to that governor and we know the state of Arizona, the people take aside part of the politics, we know 70% of the issue or 80% of the issue, as high as that or higher, believe in this, you know, that's the politics of it. So, you know, it's easy to beat up on your counterparts that way. Some of it's politics, some of it's governance, though. And so, you know, and I'll take a perfect example of this budget. People, you know, and fortunately, I'm going to say this out loud because it is a fact. The governor wants to go around and take credit. The state of Arizona, they're going to prove to us in November, you know, whether that's going to work or not. She vetoed that same budget, which is about 2% different than what it actually was, three times. Not once, not twice, three different times. And mind you, the House Republicans and Senate started July 1st of last year and worked our tails off with our staff, with people, with stakeholders, with everything. There's a lot of things that happen. And so the governor was not at the table. And when she came out that last time, after the third time, she vetoed and said, hey, bring me something. All right, we'll bring you something again. And it wasn't much different than what we had already given her, which that's the inside. Most of the public's not going to understand that. But the reality is we put forward, House and Senate Republicans put forward that budget. She signed it because she was pretty much into a box. She got some wins out of that, and that's reasonable. We presented and proposed reasonable things, but you need to be a seat at the table. When she walked away, not once, she walked away several times. That's not right. You don't represent the people then. And that's a fair criticism. And I would say that if we're sitting here just as close, and I've sat in that close with the governor. But at the end of the day, that's your job. So we got a great budget, probably the best budget in the country when it comes to tax conformity. Through tax conformity, and I was just at a conference this weekend, and it was a nonpartisan group, and I told them, I go, we're proud of that. We did have a Democratic governor. At the end of the day, she did sign that. However it looks, at the end of the day, she can take some credit for it, but the reality is you should have been at the table from day one, and we are willing to put the work in for our state. And so, and trust me, it was tiresome. it was a lot of work, but yeah. Proud of it.
1: And very much so. We know that it's a give and take from both sides. You know, you got to, you know, come to a middle ground, and neither side gets everything that they want. But, you know, it's a negotiation.
2: Yeah. Well, I mean, yeah, life's a negotiation. It is a negotiation. That's why. But you don't send two parties. And I think when you say hindsight, right, it's 2020. You just don't. I think people understand. And I think the average, the 9-to-5 or whatever, the person that's working hard every day and blue collar, white collar, whatever collar, right, or the student, I think they recognize that. We're common sense people here in America and here in Arizona. And I think people – and like I said, we're going to see that in November, how that plays out. But, you know, it's – yeah.
0: Well, Michael, we're going to take a short break, but we'll be back with Michael Carbone. There's still a lot to talk about. We got education, water cuts, all that coming back. So stay with us here on Yuma Edition.
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5: From KEWC News, I'm Cisco Stargazer. Picture this. You're walking across a school campus when suddenly a person ahead of you collapses. Maybe they're a visitor or, God forbid, a child. This might be a case of sudden cardiac arrest. And experts say the probability of survival decreases by up to 10% for every minute without CPR and defibrillation. Yuma School District 1 Director of Health Services Sarah Bales explained those stakes are why Castledome Middle School became a Project Adams school.
6: One study showed an 80% survival rate if schools supplied the AEDs. Our goal through Project Adam is to make sure that we're ready if that day ever comes.
5: Project Adam is a heart-safe school program. It helps schools strengthen cardiac emergency preparedness. Castledome earned the title this May. More than 50 staff members received CPR and defibrillator training. Per District 1, Castledome plans to continue annual training. They also plan to support expanding Project Adam to schools across the district. From KEWC News, I'm Cisco Stargaze.
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0: Welcome back to Yuma Edition. I'm Alex. I'm here with Victor, and we're joined by Michael Carbone, Arizona House of Representative in Legislative District 25. Thanks so much for being with us, Michael. We've been talking a lot of issues, but we want to touch a little bit on, man, so many more. Which one should we do? Should we do water next? That's just the hot button issue. I mean, Arizona right now, we're facing water cuts, 30% over the next 2 years. I mean, we've been hearing like, hey, Arizona is not going to give up their water. And here we are facing this. I mean, tell us.
2: Yeah, it's just complicated. And it's not my strongest subject. But what I can share is, yeah, they want to do an 8-year program and then it'll reset every 2 years with cuts. You know, we just talked about the governor a minute ago. And frankly, and we've been at the table. You know, we have a great representative here, Senator Dunn. We have Representative Griffin, and some folks that are really knowledgeable of water. So we lean on them a lot. But you know, it's difficult. But one of the opportunities that we do see here, which is good because we're unique to the lower basin states, right? We as a legislator have to approve whatever comes through, whether it's federal and that, and it's going to get into minutia. And by the way, Nevada just filed a lawsuit, which surprised everybody. So they're already ahead of us on some of this stuff, which is good because we're in partners. It relies on us, Nevada, California. I think us three states, we have to be in agreement too with this 2-year deal. So it's going to get complicated. We're looking as an opportunity to negotiate. We feel that we're good stewards. We know how to negotiate. We have strong, strong, knowledgeable people in this space. But when it comes to water shortage and like the cuts are one thing, but Arizona's always for the last 4 years has had water. And I say this lightly because when I became a legislator 4 years ago, my first term, and we had Governor Hobbs, you know, she did really weaponize water, and it's affected this district specifically with housing. And so there's some things that we're going to have to figure out. I don't know what that looks like. I have a meeting Thursday with leadership in the House and Senate to kind of go over strategy and figure out what do we have to do, because we have to go into a special session at some point. And we have to anticipate what the governor wants to do. We feel, though, on our side that the governor hasn't done her agency. I won't say the governor. The governor's agency has not done a good job in negotiations. So I can speak to that, and that's probably about as much as I can share.
0: What are you hearing from growers?
2: The ag community, they're not happy. Right here in Yuma, we're the most recognized, the most efficient in water in the world. And then you have Israel, right? Why is it that we always have to keep? I mean, we're 96% efficient reusing our water. We lose it to evaporation, the other 4%. That is, you don't see that anymore. You don't hear it, or I should say anymore, but you don't hear that. Wouldn't that be great if those upper basin states can adopt some of those and we'd have all this extra water? There's some talk about conserving the water more, and then, if we get so much percent and we have 50% left over, we can store that, right? And there's some of the talk, I believe, in this planet that some of that goes away. But I know my ag folks, they want to do something different. And so we have to be responsive and respectful to the folks that they've been in this fight for a long time.
0: Yeah.
2: And it's always going to be a fight. And so we will do what we have to, what's in the best interest for our folks and our state, and specifically for me, for my district. So.
1: Another issue that we want to touch on and that I saw was on your campaign website as you are running for re-election is education.
2: Mm-hmm.
1: And our education solutions reporter, Cisco, recently reported a series on the ESAs, the Empowerment Scholarship Accounts.
2: Mm-hmm.
1: What are your thoughts? Please remind us, what are your thoughts on school choice and parents' rights?
2: Well, and that's a great question. I got into this because of school choice. The gentleman that I ran against 4 years ago, good man and all, but he was the one vote that did not vote out of 31 that killed the school choice program. In the end, to his credit, he did vote, but I was already fully in. That was in June when they took that vote and he supported it. But that was because, but that's why I got in. So, you know, I started this thing, you know, in 2008 or 2009, getting elected to the school board back in Illinois, and was shocked the things that we were talking about. And it really got me into an advocacy of school choice. And I have a brother, two brothers and a sister that were all homeschooled, by the way. I was the only child in my family that went full public K-12, public education. And I turned out pretty good. I don't believe the education's like that today. I really do. And I think we have to have choice. And this is a topic we could talk, not just one session. We could just keep, you could make a whole thing about just talking about education. Because there's so much data and facts that the folks don't, people don't know, but you learn this down the through the road. But ESA, school parental choice, we have to have that. A parent should not be tied to a zip code, first of all. And if your school isn't performing and you're hearing stuff like we all have since COVID specifically, this is not education. Education's about learning, reading, and writing. We don't have those outcomes. And what I do as a legislator, I like to talk about outcomes. We don't talk about outcomes. We talk about, well, this is happening. This is happening. And it's a distraction. All right, I get it. We get it. You don't like school choice. You want to limit and regulate ESA, universal, you know, scholarships. But who's against it? I mean, you know, it's a lot of it's just it's kind of fiction. You know, it's not accurate in what they're reporting, unfortunately. And we only have so much of a microphone to talk about the great things that universal ESA can do.
1: So I want to mention there was a Protect Education Act that's no longer going to be on the ballot.
2: Mm-hmm.
1: But is there anything from that you think could improve the ESA program's accountability?
2: Yeah, I mean, there's always improvement. But this fight started 4 years ago when ESAs got adopted by the legislature, okay, 2022. That legislature adopted and passed through, and it got through this type of scholarship. And right off the bat, all the folks that are failing, they're not having the outcomes that we expect, want to tell the universal ESA folks, whoever those people might be that want to put their kids into those types of schools, are saying you're doing it wrong and you need to be regulated. And that's why we're distracted. Let's have an open, honest conversation. And look, it's fair, but you know what? At the same time, in the last 3 years, over $300 million have been stolen out of the public ed system. That's not rhetoric, that's our auditor general. And the way the process works is you have an auditor general that goes and does audits on these things. Then you have an attorney general who's supposed to investigate and prosecute. Well, she chooses not to, and that's the partisan side of it. But the notion that all this stuff is going on in ESAs is not accurate, and it's not fair because it's working. But look, it's always worth sitting down at a table and having those conversations. And hopefully that does happen. But it doesn't mean you limit by income. It doesn't mean you know, whether you have a child of a disability, they are affected by this as well. Or just a regular universal ESA student who gets $7,500. But remember, these programs have been in existence since 2013. And all of a sudden the universal ESA, it grew because people want choice. And I always go back to my days in the school board. You know, we have, you know, you could go and you can find, be at an intersection, you can have four coffee shops. America loves choice.
0: Mm.
2: You got Burger King, McDonald's, you got Whataburger, you got, you know, we want choice, and you should not be tied to that zip code. And that's, to me, that's a fair argument.
0: How was working for the school board? Did that give you like a different type of appreciation for the education system?
2: Well, I got on it because they cut 26 teachers. Believe it or not, we just moved in this district for the system because we had a bad experience. We were young parents. We were learning. So I said, I told my wife, I'm going to these board meetings. And I was the only one that would be there, and the rest is history. But no, you do have an appreciation. I brought an attitude from business because it was 2008. The market just crashed. I go, we're going to honor our contracts to our teachers, and we're not going to let teachers on my watch get cut, like the 26 that just did, and they shouldn't have. And in my 4 years, we didn't cut one teacher. But what I learned was the stuff, the rhetoric, like, and these are the topics of the day, transgender. All these things were coming out, believe it or not, back then, and that's a whole other topic you could talk about. I didn't understand that. I'm like, why are we talking about this? I thought, as a parent now, I represent parents, right, in my constituency. I just thought those topics were odd, and then more things got through, and more things like, wait a minute, we need to be focused on outcomes, which is reading, English, and math. And so, you know, but it did give me an appreciation because I've always fought. I'm a man of my word. I've always fought for education. I don't care. It's a fair market. You know what? But I've said this in my 4 years. Whatever we do to, you know, moving forward, for K-12 public ed, we need to do it for a private or not private. We need to do it for the universal ESAs. It's a fair or charters. They should all be treated respectfully because you're supposed to have an open market. That's what the whole point is. And so try to deregulate some of the stuff that are hampering our public education system. That's hard to undo because respectfully, some of my members don't want to do that. They have their right to think that way. I said, well, we need to be able to compete too. And those are the conversations I would rather have with my counterparts, and I've had those, but it is a difficult topic. They just want to regulate, and it's like, no, let's unregulate. Mm.
1: So we have about a couple of minutes left, but we want to ask, is there anything else on your plate in this district, in our district, specifically with Yuma and La Paz counties?
2: Oh, gosh. Well, I mean, we talked a little bit about the water. That's probably the most thing that affects us down here. You know, I will bring it in. I do this, and my speaker gets upset, but I have to bring because I like talking about things that people don't want to talk about. I was at a conference this week, and I want to learn, and I want to understand, and I'm going to listen to the folks that I represent. But we talk about data centers, and it's a big, you know, boogeyman, and we're building a data center up in Buckeye, and I say this because no one does talk about it in a very articulate way, I don't think, enough. And so we as representatives, we have to do that and come back and talk about it. You know, that data center, when it's done in Buckeye, it will bring $70 to $90 million every year in property taxes. That's water, sewer, roads, infrastructure. That's firemen, policemen, the public safety side of it. And that's public schools. That money goes back. That's awesome. And we need to talk about that, understand that. Look, we need to be responsible stewards when we're building these things. That's fair. But the things that's the rhetoric that's out there about water and all this stuff, and I've toured, I brought folks down here up into to tour Meta, and I know it's changed their position because they got the honest facts and they saw it firsthand. They know it's the truth of it. So we need to be honest and we need to have those conversations. And if you don't agree, let's get into a room and talk about it. And what is the responsible way? Because they do. Look, I don't know if you saw this. I've been saying this since last Wednesday it happened. AI, they just found a cure for melanoma. Mm. Did you see this?
1: Mm-hmm. No.
2: It's a cure for skin cancer. That's AI and data. I can go to National Institute of Health. I was there 3 years ago, and the same thing. They have 7 types of cancers for kidney disease, you know, kidney cancer. At the time, the gentleman that was there, the scientist, he had been working there since the 70s. And he said, you know what? In the last year, we've discovered 6 cures for cancer in the kidney. They can't figure out the 7th one, but it was all through AI. That was 3 years ago. AI and data, they're all symbiotic to each other. You have to have both. And it's the infrastructure side of it. We have to start looking at data centers as infrastructure because do you want China and Russia to lead into the humanitarian side of advanced medicine? We should be doing it. Or how about here in Yuma? Look at what we've done. We set up this huge, awesome autonomous system with all those – with the infrastructure for the poles and anyhow, where we have drones. I share that wherever I go. I talk to a lot of diplomats across the world, and they're coming down here. They're seeing this stuff.
0: Broadband, so, yes.
2: Broadband, thank you for that. But anyways, I know we're getting short on time, but thank
0: Michael,
2: you.
0: Michael, how do we start having those conversations, though, here in Yuma? Because they have kind of started, and people aren't happy about it.
2: Look, I represent And everyone knows I will come down here. I will sit down and talk with folks. I will bring experts if I have to. I will do whatever I have to educate. I'm not here to convince. Mm-hmm. That's not my job. My job is to educate so you understand why.
0: And I think people are open to that educational, you know, meetings, town halls, what it is. We just saw it with the biosolids, you know. Mm-hmm. There was a town hall held here and people were open to it. It was a big turnout. So I think those conversations are important. They are needed and, you know, we look forward to more of them happening here.
2: Yeah, no, and just thank you again. Can I give a shout out to Tanya Wright?
0: Yes,
2: thank her. I want to thank you. She helped put this together. So she's a brand down here, and she just deserves a lot of. I know she wouldn't take it, but she deserves a lot of credit for the things that she does here in Yuma, and we need to be thankful for her.
0: Yeah, yes. We're very grateful, and like we say, we always invite both sides to the aisle to come here at KWC. So we're grateful for you being here.
1: All right, Arizona House Majority Leader Michael Carbone, thank you so much for your time.
2: No, thank you. I appreciate it. My pleasure.
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8: The weather forecast for Quartzsite this evening is partly cloudy with low around 89, sunny, hot, and breezy tomorrow with high near 112, partly cloudy in Parker this evening with low around 88, sunny, hot, and breezy tomorrow with a high near 111, and partly cloudy in Yuma tonight with a low around 88, sunny and hot tomorrow with a high near 110.
9: 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I'm Maria Hinojosa. Today, Pulitzer Prize-winning historian Ada Ferrer on her new book. It's a family memoir shaped by exile, love, and history.
10: I am who I am now because the Cuban Revolution happened, because my parents made this very difficult decision, because of the way other family stories unfolded, which are told in the book.
9: And later, we travel back in time to learn about the magical origins of Chihuahuas, the tiniest dogs with the biggest attitude.
11: And that spirit guide was the Techichi, the Chihuahua's ancestor. So if you were nice to the Techichi during your lifetime, then the Techichi would guide you through Mictlan, the various stages of the underworld.
9: All this coming up on Latino USA. Stay with us. No te vayas.
12: Live from NPR News in Washington, I'm Janine Herbst. President Trump says the U.S. has struck a deal to take a major stake in Venezuelan oil reserves. NPR's Franco Ordonez reports the deal follows the U.S. capture of former Venezuelan President Nicolas Maduro earlier this year.
13: President Trump says the agreement includes the U.S. getting majority control of more than 65 billion barrels of Venezuelan oil. The president touted on social media that it was, quote, the biggest oil deal in world history, would double U.S. oil reserves while coming at no cost for U.S. taxpayers. The White House has yet to provide specific details or timing of the arrangement, but it comes as U.S. drivers grapple with surging gas prices tied to the ongoing war in Iran. Earlier this month, the Department of Energy reported that stocks of crude oil in the U.S. Strategic Petroleum Reserve have fallen to its lowest levels since 1982. Trump claims the deal will bring down gas prices substantially. Franco Ordonez, NPR News.
12: The Department of the Interior says there's been no political pressure and no final decision has been made on handing over a piece of land in Yosemite National Park to a private developer. Sarah Wright of member station KQED has more.
14: A land exchange with property somewhere else in California would allow Kingsbarn Realty Capital to build a shortcut from a plot it owns to Yosemite's main attractions. The news was first reported by the publication Notice. NPR has not independently confirmed the reporting. An exchange like this has been under debate since the early 2000s, when the former landowner lost the same battle in court. Retired Yosemite Superintendent Don Neubacher called this latest attempt, quote, ridiculous.
15: When you do land exchange, you have to demonstrate it's in the best interest of the government. I don't see how anybody can claim that.
14: Kingsbarn has not responded to inquiries. For NPR News, I'm Sarah Wright.
12: Fed Chair Kevin Warsh says inflation is too high, and though he didn't give a clear indication on interest rates and possible hikes, investors now think the Fed is likely to raise interest rates as early as next month. In his first speech as Fed chair to a gathering of economists and central bankers in Jackson Hole, Wyoming today, Warsh says inflation is running above the 2% target. And Pierre Scott Horsley has more.
16: Warsh did offer his take on the economy. He says the job market looks fairly stable, business investment strong, consumer spending is resilient. The main challenge the Fed chairman sees is prices, which are climbing faster than he and his colleagues would like. Warsh says today's interest rates do not appear to be putting the brakes on the economy or inflation, and investors took that as a sign the Fed may have to raise rates as early as next month.
12: And Pierre Scott Horsley, this is NPR. The death toll from catastrophic flash flooding on the border between Nepal and China's Tibet region has risen to more than 570, with more than 2,000 listed as missing, including hundreds of foreign tourists, as rescue efforts continue. The State Department says 90 Americans are unaccounted for in both countries, while five have been rescued. Preliminary reports suggest a giant glacier collapsed, triggering the flooding and a landslide. Senator John Ossoff of Georgia is the only Senate Democrat defending a seat in a state President Trump won in 2024. But with 2 months to go, Democrats are feeling confident and see in Ossoff a model as the party figures out its next steps. And Pierre Sam Greenglass has more from Atlanta.
17: John Ossoff is energizing Democrats not only in Georgia, with boisterous rallies that turn into viral clips excoriating alleged graft in President Trump's orbit.
18: They made you pay more for everything and took us to war on lies and spent most of last year trying to cover up for the world's most famous pedophile while the crook president and his crook family raked in billions.
17: Even some Georgia Republicans praise Ossoff's focus on delivering for constituents, though some of that crossover support is due to voters' unease with his opponent, GOP Congressman Mike Collins, being linked to people with white nationalists and anti-Semitic views. Sam Greenglass, NPR News, Atlanta.
12: Wall Street lower by the closing bell. The Dow down 9 points. NASDAQ down 138. S&P 500 down 19. 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
9: Welcome to Latino USA. I'm Maria Hinojosa.
20: There was this moment in which my mother is in Havana near the port with my brother and me. And there is a huge American ship.
9: That is Ada Ferrer. Today, she's a renowned Cuban-American historian and Pulitzer Prize-winning author. But back then, she was just a baby in her mother's arms. The ship would have dwarfed Ada, who was, at that time, just around 5 or 6 months old. Her big brother, Poli, still a boy, was just 9.
20: I've kind of reconstructed that it was probably December 1962. The U.S. invasion at the Bay of Pigs had failed, but many Cubans still assumed that there would be another invasion, including the Cuban government.
9: This is in the midst of the Cold War. And just over a month earlier, the world stood still as the United States and the Soviet Union were on the brink of nuclear war over Soviet missiles in Cuba.
21: Unmistakable evidence has established the fact that a series of offensive missile sites is now in preparation on that imprisoned island.
9: President Kennedy addressed the nation in a speech that would become one of the defining moments of the war. He demanded the missiles be removed, announced a naval blockade of Cuba, and warned that any nuclear threat from the island would be treated as an attack by the Soviet Union.
3: There is in this speech both a declaration of firm intent, but also an indication of willingness to parley.
6: The world held its breath and waited while the Cold War enemies weighed their next move. And then the crisis took a turn.
22: Nikita Khrushchev today did precisely what President Kennedy has been asking him to do. He ordered the dismantling of Soviet missile bases in Cuba under United Nations supervision and the return of the rockets to the Soviet Union.
6: Just 6 weeks later, Ada, her mother, and her brother Poli were standing on a dock in Havana looking out at an American ship. And the ship was not carrying weapons. It was carrying humanitarian aid.
23: It was the ship that was bringing medicines and other supplies in exchange for the Bay of Pigs prisoners.
6: The shipment was part of an agreement. In exchange for medicine, baby food, and other humanitarian supplies, Cuba would release over 1,000 prisoners who had been captured after the failed Bay of Pigs invasion.
23: And it's leaving for the U.S., and people are just getting on. They're letting people get on and leave.
6: The prisoner exchange briefly created one of those rare moments where movement between Cuba and the United States was possible. And as the American ship prepared to depart, some Cuban civilians were allowed to get on and leave the island.
23: And she had me with her, and she had my brother with her, and she could have gotten on that ship. And what she always told me was that she couldn't leave Cuba without saying goodbye to her mother.
6: At that moment, Ada's mother made the decision not to leave the island with her two children. She stayed, a decision that would shape the course of her family's life forever.
23: And my mother always told me that story, that she could have gotten on.
6: It would be just a couple of months later that Ada's mother would be given one more opportunity to leave the island. But her brother Poli's father didn't want to give permission for him to leave, so
23: she has a choice to make. She can stay in Cuba with both of us, or she can leave with me and hope for the best. And that's what she did.
6: The decision wasn't easy, and Ada's mother did not make it alone.
23: My mother made the decision talking with her own mother, with her sisters, and their idea was that it would be too hard on him to say goodbye. Then literally, like 4 or 5 months later, she leaves Cuba without saying goodbye to Poli.
6: We're starting our show today with Ada Ferrer, renowned historian and the winner of the 2022 Pulitzer Prize in History for her book, Cuba, An American History. In her new book, Keeper of My Kin, she traces her own family's migration story, a move that brought her to the United States, but left her brother behind in Cuba. Ada, it is so good to have you in the chair.
23: Well, it's great to be here. Great to be in any chair across from you.
6: So what this book does, right, for people who don't know anything about U.S.-Cuban history, is it takes us into the zero of one family, just the focal point of one family, which is yours.
23: Yeah.
6: Your theme is history, Cuba, Cuban-American history. But this book, Keeper of My Kin, you start off kind of like, okay, we're going to talk about history. But then you're like, boom, we're going to talk about my family now.
23: Yeah.
6: What was it that you said, I've got to write this book and I am going to open up my historian's heart so everybody can see it, not as a historian, but as a woman?
23: I became a historian because of all this family history. The history of my family situated in this broader history of the Cuban Revolution, of the Cuban Exodus, of Cold War U.S. policy, that history made me. I am who I am now because the Cuban Revolution happened, because my parents made this very difficult decision, because of the way other family stories unfolded, which are told in the book. And so to me, the separation between this thing called history and this thing called family is just never hard and fast. In college, I was taking a creative writing class and I had to write a short story. And what did I choose to write about? I wrote a story about my mother and me and my brother, who she left behind. I did have this sense of my mother, and she has a choice to make. She can stay in Cuba with both of us, or she can leave with me and hope for the best. And that's what she did. And everything I have everything I've become derives from her decision and that moment. So that's what I think about it as kind of this original sin, that this guilt that I don't know when it became guilt, but it definitely became guilt. I think it was already guilt by the time I wrote that story in college. The other thing about why to write it now, I couldn't have written this book as like a junior professor. And I wanted to. I wanted to kind of prove myself as a historian. I love writing history, but it's something you do kind of later.
0: I actually want you to talk about the year 1963. Take us to the moment that you understand of what happened in 1963.
23: Yeah.
0: When you're leaving Cuba, you're a baby in your mom's arms.
23: Yeah.
0: And you later find out that she leaves behind your brother.
23: My mother used to talk about leaving Cuba all the time. And there's a basic part of the story that my mother always used to tell me. And she used to tell it almost nostalgically up until she died. I can hear her voice saying it. She'd always grab my arm when she said it, but she always said, como pasamos trabajo tú y yo.
0: Mm.
23: How we struggled, you and I. And what she was referring to was the actual trip leaving Cuba, the two of us together. She was 36 going on 37. And she'd never traveled before. She'd never been on a plane. And here she is. We had to go through Mexico because it was post-missile crisis, so there were no direct flights. And so the story she always told, like the baseline story, was a story of me and her, of she and I, as a pair, as like companions, like figuring out the world together, you know? How she was tired and I was on her hips and she had heels and she couldn't walk and, you know, she couldn't figure out what to do in the Mexican airport and, you know, all that kind of. So the story of Boli wasn't like ritualized in the same way that story was. But then I knew about Boli all my life. Like I always knew I had a brother named Boli in Cuba.
0: So literally Boli,
23: yeah,
0: kind of grew up with you, yeah, as your invisible friend.
23: There was a picture of him, you know, and I can see the picture, you know, it looked like he was wearing makeup. It was a studio portrait.

0: you know, as this like missing piece. I was older when I first learned that she left without saying goodbye. The reason she had to leave him was because he was her son from a first marriage, and his father would not let him leave. He was a member of the Revolutionary Police. He thought it would look bad to have his son leave for, you know, the U.S., the empire. He's in one camp and he doesn't, it would look bad. But also, I think he was just not a good guy because, you know, because, and my mother and all her, you know, her mother, her sisters assumed that once she and I left, that he would relent. And it's not like he was taking care of my brother. He was barely showing up. He was supposed to give child support and didn't do it. So he wasn't stepping up to help Bully in any way. And so her assumption was that she would leave with me, Bully's father would relent, and he would join us.
1: It must be strange to actually look at your life so intimately when you usually have the prism of a historian, right?
0: Right.
1: I think you say that one of your favorite places in the world is the National Archives in La Habana.
0: I love it.
1: I get it, but that's not who I am, right?
0: Yeah,
1: I'm a journalist who's like, right now, right?
0: Right, right.
1: And that's the point of the question, which is, like, you are seeped into history because your mom was always talking about your personal history. So at what point did you realize, like, no, I actually have to reveal all of these very intimate details?
0: I had to tell the story honestly. Otherwise, I don't know what the point wasn't doing it, really. As a historian, I try to tell the story honestly. When things don't fit, I try to acknowledge it and figure out why they don't fit. You know, and so it's the same thing here. I wasn't trying to tell a pretty story. I wasn't trying to tell like a heroic story or a story full of demons. I was trying to just tell this history, which is just inherently complex and heartbreaking, but also just full of love. I think I always knew I was going to write this story. I knew how to write. I knew how to interpret the past. I had developed this perspective as a historian in general that really focused on people. In some ways, being a historian all these decades prepared me to do it.
1: We're going to take a break here. And when we come back, Ada shares what happens when her brother Poli finally makes it to the U.S. And we hear about the very deeply personal family archives that helped her write the book.
0: I found the archives, and I remember in that moment, like, I was like, I realized what I had, and I saw the date, and I was like, you know, it would, like, if I were in a regular archive, it would be, I would call it a gold mine.
1: That's after the break. Stay with us. No te vayas.
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1: It's Latino USA. I'm Maria Hinojosa. Before the break, we heard how a decision made during the Cold War separated Cuban historian and author Ada Ferrer from her older brother, Poli. Now, Ada reflects on how her own family archive became the heart of her new book, Keeper of My Kin.
0: If I always knew I was going to write this book, one question would have been, how do I tell Poli's life in Cuba? Right? The people who raised him are gone. They've died. He's now died, right? Or by the time I wrote it, I could have never written this while he was alive. So how do I tell that story?
1: The story of Poli.
0: Yeah.
1: Who ultimately does make it to the United States in the year 1980, and Poli ends up living a very, very difficult life. So can you talk a little bit about

0: process of just saying, I'm going to have to say it all.
1: Yeah.
0: And it's not pretty.
1: So in some sense, it's this broader history that determines this. But still, I knew Bully would be the heart of the story, that my mother loved him very, very deeply. And she fought for him, you know, when they were separated, she sent everything he needed. She called as much as she could, because even calls were difficult. She sent letters. She sent packages. She did everything she could. You know, she gave him money. She paid for a lawyer. Everything, right? So I don't want to lose that side of it, that she never gave up on him. She was terrified of him and she believed in him, both.
0: I mean, that's the whole thing, is that you understand a mother's pain.
1: Yeah.
0: Your mother is carrying with the pain of this decision that she makes. And then we see Bully actually carrying the pain.
1: You know, there was never a question for me that would be the story at the heart of the book. It captures perfectly the way families live through these terrible geopolitical moments. It captures perfectly the way the hostile relations between the countries get in the way of families. If we had been from, you know, from anywhere else, practically, this would never have happened. And one of the things, you say I'm a historian. I wrote this book in like myself, but also like a historian, in that I had sources that my family left me. And then after my parents died, I'm, you know, cleaning out the apartment, and high on a shelf, I find this clear box where my mother saved these letters, and they were all in their original envelopes. She put them all together in a stack and tied them with gold curling ribbon. And they were all the letters that my brother wrote to her during our family separation, which began in 1963 and ended in 1980. And so the first letter he wrote was dated less than a week after we left Cuba.
0: Oof.
1: Right? So
0: you found the archives.
1: I found the archives. And I remember in that moment, like, I was like, I realized what I had, and I saw the date, and I was like, you know, it would, like, if I were in a regular archive, it would be, I would call it a gold mine. And I remember, like, looking up at the ceiling, like I was praying and saying, thank you, mommy, you know, because she saved everything. So I had my archive thanks to my mom, but those letters were just so hard to read. You know, the letters of a little boy who's just been left behind by his mother and his sister with no warning. So basically, you know, he was outside playing with friends. And that's when we left, and she picked that hour because he was outside playing with friends. They told him originally that we were visiting family in the countryside that was sick, and we'd gone to help, or my mother had gone to help, and she'd taken me as an infant, right? And then they eventually told him, and he begins writing these letters. That was one of the hardest things, reading those letters. I could only read a few a day. I would, like, take breaks. I would watch, like, Law and Order. And then during the commercials, I would go and read a letter, because I needed to, like, break into spurts.
0: You're dealing with your own trauma in a particular way. There's just, we all deal with our trauma in different ways.
1: Yeah.
0: I totally get it.
1: I haven't watched Law and Order since then, I'll just say.
0: I think in your acknowledgments, you actually say to your husband and your two daughters, you say, also, thank you for putting up with the particular drama of me writing this book.
1: Yeah.
0: Like, they've dealt with you writing other books.
1: Yeah, right.
0: History
1: and this
0: books,
1: one felt really different.
0: But
1: yeah.
0: This one felt really different. And
1: yeah.
0: I'm really trying to get to, like, that sense of the difference and the weight.
1: On some level, I love doing it, because it meant, and I say this in the acknowledgments, that every morning I could go to my study and sit down with my coffee or whatever and spend time with my parents.
0: Mm.
1: On another level, it was just so hard. The story of my mother leaving my brother without saying goodbye is something that hit me really hard when I found out. And I can't remember if I found out in high school or in college or even in graduate school, somewhere in there as a teen or a very young adult, that was when I found out. But at the same time, like, I don't want to be, like, melodramatic about it. These are decisions that people make in very difficult moments. And I think it's sometimes easy for people at a remove to say, I would never do that. The thing is, things like this happened quite often, much more often than we recognize. And, you know, it was a different moment, a different culture, a different level of education, a different everything. My mother made the decision talking with her own mother, with her sisters, and their idea was that it would be too hard on him to say goodbye. They didn't think about long-term trauma. You know, they just didn't think in those terms, right? And also, they thought it would be resolved within a short span of time.
0: I think we want you to read one segment. It's where you talk about why you are the keeper of your kin.
2: Okay. Right before that trip to Cuba that my mother asked me to find and bring back the little book of names, the book in which, as a little girl, she had recorded details of the births of her siblings. It took a while to find, tucked in a small purse of Tia Niña's, hanging in a closet stuffed with clothes and shoes that my mother had sent to her over almost a lifetime. Standing there, thumbing through its little pages for the first time, I began to cry. By then I had spent almost 30 years traveling to Cuba, digging up old documents and archives. It was always obvious that my initial interest in Cuba had everything to do with my family. Yet I rarely saw them reflected in the histories I read or the documents I pored over to tell new stories about the past. Now here before me was a document. It looked like something I might encounter in an archive, yet it was in my mother's hand, written to leave a record of my grandmother and the large family she had created. And that moved me. But mostly I cried because I was mourning. Mourning my aunt, and in anticipation, my mother. I was mourning all the loss that had come before, all the loss still to come, thinking of a time when no one living would remember any of the people named in our family's little book. I took the book back to my mother, as was her wish. We studied it together, going over all the names, but she seemed tired and a little sad. After a while, my mother looked up at me and said, "You take it." I asked her if she was sure. "Yes, you keep it. Take care of it," she said with finality. With that, she designated me the keeper of our kin, of its archive, and of all the memories and stories I might assemble from it.
0: I'm wondering, is there hope for you in terms of when you think of Cuba right now?
2: It's tough. I mean, people are really suffering, and there's no question for me that U.S. policy hurts Cuba. There's no question for me that the policy of the Cuban government hurts Cubans, right? People always only want to talk about one side of those. Both sides are true. And I don't have much faith in Trump. I don't have much faith in Díaz-Canel and his group to come up with a solution. But at the same time, there's a way in which things are so bad right now that you hope that people realize something has to change, because this is just unsustainable. The present is unsustainable. I published an op-ed in the Times.
0: You wrote a letter. You were like, "Hi, New York Times. I need to write a letter."
2: Yeah.
0: To the president of Cuba.
2: Yeah.
0: Here we go.
2: Here
0: president
2: we go.
0: Of Cuba.
2: Yeah.
0: And you said,
2: I said, when he became president in 2019, the motto was, "We are continuity." I was going to say it in
0: continuidad.
2: English.
0: Continuidad.
2: And I just said, that might be a slogan for you. And maybe that's what you want. You don't want change. But that right now for most Cubans on the ground feels like a death sentence. Because they can barely eat. They don't have medicines. They're surrounded by garbage outside that's not being picked up. They don't have electricity most hours in the day, right? That's not sustainable. And some of that is due to the U.S. embargo, right? Which makes everything much harder for Cuba. So it's not just one side or the other. Both sides play a role. So anyway, I said that's not what people want. So it's time for a change. I say I disagree with U.S. policy and with the idea of a military invasion. I reject that soundly. I know enough Cuban history. That's what I've devoted like 40 years of my life to. It doesn't end well. It's not the future that I want for Cuba. But at the same time, you know, if all the Cuban government can do is say it's all the embargo's fault and sovereignty, sovereignty, sovereignty, that's not what most Cuban people want to hear. They can't eat sovereignty. Sovereignty doesn't...
0: Take care of the garbage.
2: Exactly. Exactly. But I still do want Cuba to be sovereign. That's what's so hard. I want Cuba to be a sovereign state. I don't want it to be taken over by the U.S. What should have happened a while ago is for there to have been like a true national dialogue. And that hasn't happened. And it could have happened under Obama, and it didn't. It could have happened under Clinton, and it didn't. So it's not really hope, because things are so bad, it's hard to be hopeful. But I do have this strong sense that something has to change.
0: Ada, it has been so much fun.
2: Yeah, so much fun.
0: To speak with you.
2: Yeah.
0: Thank you for all of your work.
2: Thank you for believing in your
0: voice.
2: Thank you. And thank you for your voice, which is so important.
0: So it's the mutual voice.
2: It's a mutual admiration. Mutual admiration.
0: That was historian and Pulitzer Prize winning author Ada Ferrer. Her new book, Keeper of My Kin, is out now everywhere. Now, we're going to continue our journey through time and memory, but in a kind of different direction. For our next story, we're going to bring you an episode of our newest show called Muy Excited with Maria Garcia. It's produced by Futuro Studios and iHeartRadio. Maria Garcia, like me, loves Chihuahuas, the beloved dogs. And today she's going to take us on a journey to learn the fascinating history of this magical tiny breed. Here's Maria Garcia with the story.
3: This summer, I was watching a series on Netflix called Heartstopper about teen boys who fall in love. One of the characters in the series is the sweetest boy named Nick, who another character likens to a golden retriever. And my son, Jael, who I was binging the show with, asked me and my partner, Cristela, why do they call Nick a golden retriever in the show? And Cristela explained that in romantic relationships, the human version of a golden is positive, earnest, open-hearted, and that these human versions of golden retrievers sometimes pair up with the black cat versions of people. Skeptical, maybe brooding, aloof. If you've listened to any of my podcasts before, you know my partner Cristela is such a golden and has called me the black cat of our relationship. But I've never fully identified with that, because have you met an actual literal black cat? They're often the goofiest of cats. But then my son, Jael, said one of the most insightful things. He said, "No, Cristela, my mom is not a black cat in a relationship. My mom is a Chihuahua." And I was like, okay, clock it. And Cristela said, "No truer words have been spoken." You see, there is no dog on this planet like the Chihuahua. I challenge you to find a creature with such a big attitude in such a little body. And Chihuahuas love big, too. Usually only they're one person or a handful of people. They are not out here trying to make the whole world like them. They have their small circle of chosen loved ones, and they will protect them with all their might, which is fierce, even if it's confined to a teeny tiny body. Some of us human Chihuahuas are only 5 feet tall. But the Chihuahuas model for us that verve is not confined by small stature. Their disposition feels innate, inherent. A Chihuahua doesn't have to be convinced it's fierce. It's born knowing exactly who it is. So I personally feel very flattered when someone likens me to these beautiful little beings. I have loved several Chihuahuas in my life, including my favorite boy named El Tiny. Oh, Tiny was my little prince, my cuddle buddy when I was in high school. And then there was Nettie, my Chihuahua rescue in my 20s. She was not a fan of most people. My mom always called Nettie her favorite Chola, which, rude, what about the Chola you raised? But anyway, the Chihuahuas Nettie and El Tiny were some of my great loves. And I think my love was informed by my admiration of them and connection to them as Chihuahuas. Because this breed has a storied history. They're ancient. Their lineages are long and royal, and some would say magical. Their story is expansive, from spirit guides of the great Toltecs and Mexica to near extermination with colonization, to roaming deserts, to becoming the great Bruiser Woods from Legally Blonde.
4: Oh, Bruiser, it's so exciting. Look, Harper!
3: And Paris Hilton's famous Tinkerbell, who has a whole memoir, by the way. Chihuahuas have seen the world change. And we've seen the world change its attitude toward Chihuahuas. Ugh, I remember the Chihuahua craze of the late 90s and early 2000s when they were in commercials.
5: Yo quiero Taco Bell.
3: And movies like Beverly Hills Chihuahua.
6: Hey, mommy!
7: Oh, who is that hunky Chihuahua over there?
3: So today, the story of the Chihuahua like you haven't heard it before. From their glory in indigenous Mexico to their Hollywoodification, and why no one does it like the Chihuahua. If you have indigenous ancestry from what is now central Mexico, chances are your ancestors came across the ancestors of the modern Chihuahua. Because around the year 900, a group of peoples we now know as the Toltecs loved an early ancestor of the Chihuahua, the Techichi. The Techichi, a small, sturdy dog, was beloved by the Toltecs. And just to give you an idea of who the Toltecs were, if you've seen those massive body columns carved out of volcanic rock, that was made by them. The Toltecs were sophisticated and artistic. They studied the cosmos rigorously and built intricate, beautiful temples to Quetzalcoatl, the feathered serpent deity. They believed that once you died, you'd need a spirit guide to make it to the afterlife. And that spirit guide was the Techichi, the Chihuahua's ancestor. The Toltecs believed that in the afterlife, the Techichi's physical size would reflect their big spirit. So they'd become massive and humans would become small. So if you were nice to the Techichi during your lifetime and were buried with them, then the Techichi would guide you through Mictlan, the various stages of the underworld. The Techichis were such a big part of Toltec society that the Mexica, popularly known as the Aztecs, but if you know, we don't really call them that, absorbed the religious beliefs about the Techichi. And the Mexica magnified their reverence and love for the Techichi. The Mexicas believed that the Techichi held mystical powers and were spiritual protectors. And sometimes the reincarnation of loved ones who had died, which honestly sounds so familiar to me. My mom is always talking about which of our dogs is a reincarnation of loved ones who've passed. She swears my dog Chalino is my late dad taking care of me. And we've never had a Chihuahua that my mom isn't like, this is so-and-so who passed and is back to care for us. My mom's ancestral line, by the way, can be traced back to this part of central Mexico where the Techichis were revered before Columbus arrived. The point is that the Techichi occupied a very privileged space in Mexica society. They were pampered by nobility and highly sought after. And then the Spanish arrived. And we know what they did. They wrote about it themselves in diaries. They slaughtered and tortured and raped and committed a brutal genocide. And with them, the Spanish brought European dogs. And these dogs, they were different from the gentle Techichi who enjoyed sitting on laps. These were war dogs, bred and trained to intimidate and terrorize. Whereas the Techichis were spiritual companions for the Mexica, the dogs the Spanish brought were used as weapons, enforcers of empire. They were huge mastiffs, molossus dogs, and greyhounds, sometimes up to 250 pounds and 3 feet high. And they were bred for war, sometimes even decked in armor and spiked collars. Eventually, more Spanish settlers arrived in modern-day Mexico with other European dogs that weren't war dogs. And the caste system began. And at the bottom of the Spanish-imposed racial hierarchy were indigenous people and their culture. And the Techichi was a big part of that culture. I think it's safe to say that many Techichi owners were killed or enslaved or impoverished into the bottom of the caste system. And the Techichis lost their glorified role in society. They were also nearly annihilated by Spanish soldiers who grew hungry and sometimes ate them. Or they roamed to rural towns and villages until they made it to the northern state of Chihuahua. My state, where I was born, where my family has been for generations. And there they roamed in packs, integrated into some villages, probably bred with small European dogs. And over hundreds of years, the modern Chihuahua, the descendant of the Techichi, came to be.
0: Coming up on Latino USA, what the Taco Bell Chihuahua reveals or doesn't about Latino tropes. Stay with us. No te vayas.

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6: It's Latino USA. I'm Maria Hinojosa. And before the break, you heard all about the beloved Chihuahuas, as in the tiny dog breed. And we're not done. We're going to wrap up our story from our new Futuro Studios podcast. It's called Muy Excited with Maria Garcia. Here it is.
7: By the late 1800s, American tourists visiting Mexico saw the Chihuahuas and loved them. They brought them back to the U.S., and by 1904, the first Chihuahua was registered with the American Kennel Club, a doggie from Texas named Midget. Rude name, by the way. Anyway, over the next 100 years, the Chihuahuas gained popularity in the U.S. There was Beppy, the first Chihuahua AKC champion, and then Pepito, a little Chihuahua that the famous conductor Xavier Cugat held in one hand while he conducted his orchestra with the other. And then that brings us eventually to 1997, when fast food chain Taco Bell features one Chihuahua dog as a one-off character in a single commercial that airs only in the Northeast United States. The commercial was so overwhelmingly popular that Taco Bell built a whole series of ads around the dog.
8: Psst. Yo quiero Taco Bell.
7: The first commercial starred Gidget, who plays a love-struck male Chihuahua. And soon that famous line, Yo quiero Taco Bell, with the accent and all, turns into a ubiquitous punchline. For those youngins who weren't around for this, this commercial was so radically popular. It was truly everywhere. It was one of those monoculture moments when the entire country knows about something. Taco Bell gets creative, selling t-shirts and figurines of Chihuahuas, does a Godzilla-themed commercial.
8: Uh-oh. I think I need a bigger box.
7: And then another commercial where the Chihuahua is supposed to resemble a Marxist revolutionary, maybe Che Guevara. The very dramatic commercial shows thousands of people cheering for this revolutionary to speak. There are red banners with massive gorditas on them. And then the revolutionary emerges, a Chihuahua in a black beret, and he says,
9: Viva gorditas!
8: Bless you, Taco Bell.
7: The Chihuahua sheds an emotional tear when he says, Bless you, Taco Bell. And this offends some people, like some Cuban Americans in Florida who don't appreciate the wink to communism in the commercial. Also, the leader of the California Coalition of Hispanic Organizations calls for a boycott of the fast food chain unless they stop featuring the Chihuahua. Quote, to equate a dog with an entire ethnic population is outrageous, despicable, demeaning, and degrading. Mario Bledo, the leader of this organization, told the LA Times. And Taco Bell is like, look, we did a ton of market research specifically with Latino people, and they weren't offended. Media coverage from this time also quotes other Latinos who, indeed, are not offended by the Chihuahua. And honestly, I'm not offended either. I don't see the Chihuahua and think, oh, this is supposed to be a portrayal of an entire ethnic population. And the Chihuahua's accent? Well, Chihuahuas are Mexican, babe. Maybe some of them do have accents, you know? My current dog, Chalino, is a pug, and he's Chinese-Mexican-American. He has royal Chinese lineage. To me, pugs are like the Chihuahuas of Asia, sweet little lap angels who were once exalted by emperors. Anyway, Chalino may have Chinese ancestry, but he was born in Ciudad Juarez and now lives in the U.S. And if he could talk, honestly, I think he'd sound a little like the Taco Bell dog. Maybe not so exaggerated, but like his mama, he has a little Fronterizo accent, and I love that for him. I love our accents. I don't like it, of course, when white people make fun or degrade our accents naturally, but the Taco Bell Chihuahua dog's accent doesn't strike me as an opportunity to laugh at us. When I was doing this research, I watched all the Chihuahua commercials with my preteen son, and we had a good laugh. The dog is cute. The concept is clever. This is one of those instances where I'm like, it's not that serious. But you know what does strike me as a little racist, though? In 1999, the LA Times publishes a piece claiming Ricky Martin has replaced the Taco Bell Chihuahua as, quote, the primary representation of Latino culture in mainstream media. Ew. Anyway, by the year 2000, Taco Bell retires the Chihuahua. The Chihuahua is popular in the culture, but that's not translating to more people going to pre-Doritos Locos Tacos Taco Bell. But then, the next year, a new Chihuahua enters the chat.
10: Hi, I'm Elle Woods, and this is Breezer Woods, and we're both Gemini vegetarians.
7: Shout out to the Geminis, the most misunderstood of zodiac signs. This is, of course, Bruiser Woods, Elle Woods' companion in Legally Blonde, Reese Witherspoon's touchstone hit about a not-so-ditzy blonde who makes it at Harvard Law. Bruiser introduces the fashion accessory dog, a girly pop's bestie, a femme's micro-companion, usually in pink get-ups. And who does Bruiser Woods inspire? Paris Hilton, who adopts Tinkerbell. And Tinkerbell is a series staple in Paris Hilton and Nicole Richie's reality show, The Simple Life. In one episode, Paris makes Tinkerbell take a pregnancy test.
11: She's acting weird. Here, we can do that pregnancy test. Blue means you're not pregnant. White means you are.
12: What is that?
11: Blue?
12: She's not.
11: You're not. Yay! Will you ever worry me like that again?
7: Tinkerbell is such a part of Paris's public persona that Paris releases a tell-all memoir of Tinkerbell titled The Tinkerbell Hilton Diaries, My Life Trailing Paris Hilton. In 2005, Tinkerbell makes her SNL debut during Paris's opening monologue.
13: A little friend of mine named Tinkerbell. She's 2 years old, and just like me, she's really into fashion.
7: During the monologue, cast member Kenan Thompson emerges with another Chihuahua, and the two dogs have a conversation via voiceovers.
14: Life is good. Kenan stopped on the way here and bought me a hot dog.
15: Oh, I would kill for a hot dog. All she ever gives me is Fiji water and Altoids.
14: That must be why your breath smells so good.
7: That accent, to me, does feel racist. There's just a difference, you know, between the Taco Bell Chihuahua's accent and this one done on SNL. If you get it, you get it. This one is more exaggerated. It's not just an accent. It's a caricature. So by this time, there's a more pronounced stereotype around the Chihuahua forming in the U.S. And then...
16: She's a bossy, arrogant, manipulative Beverly Hills Chihuahua.
7: The movie The Beverly Hills Chihuahua premieres. Drew Barrymore voices a bougie Chihuahua.
17: So embarrassing.
7: And George Lopez voices Papi, a street-smart caballero chihuahua.
17: Perdóname, por favor.
7: And then there's also the chihuahua in Mean Girls.
18: You guys, what is the 411? What has everybody been up to? What is the hot gossip? Tell me everything.
7: There's just no other dog, except maybe the Golden Retriever, that gets this much media portrayal in the U.S. I think that's because of a couple of reasons. One, I mean, chihuahuas are just adorable. And two, there's something about their big spirits in their little bodies. Again, there's a statement there that you can be delicate and small and beautiful and also have a big attitude, big demands, big gumption, you know? So we're at 2008-ish here. And there's an explosion of chihuahua demand. So much so that they are put in danger again. I love the hee-hee-ha-ha, that's so cute nature of a dressed-up chihuahua sticking out of a purse. And you know, if all chihuahuas were living like little monarchs, that'd be the end of the story. But of course, there's something more insidious happening. Because this accessorizing of chihuahuas is also an objectifying of them, to a degree. And when living things start to be perceived as objects, they become disposable. And that seems to have happened to chihuahuas. As of 2013, chihuahuas appear to be the most euthanized breed in the U.S., second only to pit bulls. It's hard to say for sure because there's no national database on dog euthanasias in the U.S. But there is a lot of anecdotal evidence online from regional shelters that chihuahuas are one of the most killed breeds. There's a trend here. Chihuahuas become very popular in the culture, then there's overbreeding, then there's more of them and kill shelters. For example, in 1998, when the Taco Bell commercials were at their height, demand for chihuahuas skyrocketed. But then the number of chihuahuas in shelters increased as well. All dogs deserve love and care. And chihuahuas, they hold a very special place in my heart. I really do feel a kinship to them. Is it because we share a place of origin? Maybe. I do believe living things, plants, animals, humans, from the same region can be in solidarity if you connect to them. But also, it's maybe because I see a parallel in the journey of the chihuahuas and the people who share their land of origin. Just like chihuahuas, there are moments in U.S. history when Mexican culture is desirable, sought after, cool. Our food is one of the most popular in the country. Our music has also reached high points. And I see a lot of people copying our street style. Lots of baddies out there are inspired by Chola aesthetics. Just like society f***s with the chihuahua look. Who doesn't like a little chihuahua in a sweater sticking out of a purse? But is there structural care for us in society? I would argue not. Chihuahuas remain one of the most euthanized breeds in the country despite the popular culture obsession with them. Mexican people remain disproportionately concentrated in the jobs that are most dangerous, least protected, and least visible: agriculture, meatpacking, construction, domestic work. And of course, our citizenship, our place, our safety in this country is constantly in question, more so depending on who is in office. But there is one truth that the chihuahuas remind me of. We come from peoples who studied the stars and who knew we came from them. It's always going to come back to this for me, babe. We are all made of ancient matter from the cosmos. And so many of our ancestors knew that made us inherently worthy. And I recognize that knowing in the chihuahua. An inner knowing of exactly who they are. They're not trying to prove why you should love them. They just seem to carry themselves understanding their worth. And you know what? They are a bit. They keep their circle small. They seem a bit judgy sometimes. grouchy when it's justified to be grouchy. They remind you of their boundaries. Don't cross this line or you will hear it from me. That's a Chihuahua's ethos, babe. I love a diva, even with dogs. And when I see a Chihuahua like Tinkerbell being pampered and loved by someone like Paris Hilton, I'm like, you know what? Hell yeah. That's Chihuahua reparations. They deserve it. Because Chihuahuas survived. I think inside, they know they are royalty. Interdimensional travelers, magical spirit guides. And that is why they are aloof to the external validation of this world. Because maybe they are not just of this world. They can see beyond, to the underworld and the afterlife. And maybe they still guide us, like they did for the Toltecs, into understanding that self-worth is not based on the whims of society. Sometimes you'll be a fad, and other times you'll be exiled. But deep inside, you know there is a cosmic royalty to who you are. And none of these can take that away.
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0: That's it for today. 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The Muy Excited team includes Marta Martinez, Brittany Cronin, Marlon Bishop, Victoria Estrada, and Juan Carlos Velez. 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
12: The weather forecast for Quartzsite this evening is partly cloudy with low around 89, sunny, hot, and breezy tomorrow with high near 112, partly cloudy in Parker this evening with low around 88, sunny, hot, and breezy tomorrow with the high near 111, and partly cloudy in Yuma tonight with low around 88, sunny and hot tomorrow with the high near 110.
13: Live from NPR News, I'm Dale Willman. It's been 6 months since the U.S. invaded Iran and Iran restricted access to the Strait of Hormuz. NPR's Wilda Rubin has been tracking how that's affected gas and diesel prices in the country.
14: Until February 28th this year, about a fifth of the world's oil went through the Strait of Hormuz. But since Iran effectively closed access to the Strait, energy prices have gone up. A lot. Gasoline now costs around 40% more, averaging around $4.10 for a gallon of regular. 6 months ago, AAA says the average price was around $2.90. And diesel prices are also about 50% higher now than when the war started. A gallon of diesel now costs around $5.60 on average, not far from its peak in June 2022, after Russia invaded Ukraine. All these high energy prices are a warning sign to Republicans ahead of the midterms and to Americans as people start to think about heating their homes this winter. Willa Rubin, NPR News.
13: The U.S. Postal Service is appealing the latest court ruling to block a plan from President Trump that would restrict mail-in voting for the November midterm election. As NPR's Hansi Lo Wang reports, this sets up another possible Supreme Court review of Trump's order.
15: So far, President Trump's order has not directly affected mail-in voting, but the U.S. Postal Service is now appealing the latest major legal hurdle to carrying out Trump's order. The Postal Service plan involves delivering mail-in ballots only to people on voter lists that the states votes would have to turn over to the mailing agency. U.S. District Judge Indira Tawani found that plan is likely illegal because USPS has no authority to control voting by mail. We should note USPS is a financial supporter of NPR. The Postal Service's appeal sets the stage for another review of Trump's order at the Supreme Court. So far, the High Court has not weighed in on whether the order is legal, but there's little time left for the order to be fully carried out. Mail-in voting for the midterm starts next week. Anzila Wong, NPR News.
13: A Chemical Safety Board investigation into a failure May 26th of a chemical tank says the company owning the tank had been warned 10 months earlier to repair it, but the company ignored the reports. The warnings followed three separate inspections. The collapse of the tank at a paper mill in Longview, Washington, killed 11 workers and injured several others. It was one of the deadliest workplace disasters in recent decades. Federal Reserve Chair Kevin Warsh said today that inflation is still too high. And while not saying it outright, he suggested that the central bank may have to raise interest rates in the coming months to bring it down.
16: There is one signal nobody can miss. Responsibility for 65 months of sustained elevated inflation sits squarely with the central bank, and that's where it belongs.
13: Warsh made his comments at the Fed's annual meeting in Jackson Hole, Wyoming. Stocks were down across the board today, and you're listening to NPR News. A mental health institute in the Netherlands is warning about potentially lethal ecstasy pills that are shaped like President Donald Trump's head. They say the pills contain PMMA, a chemical similar to MDMA, but slower acting. They say that may lead to overdoses as users take more than needed. Ecstasy use is illegal in the country, but still widespread. An experimental treatment that uses gene editing to reduce cholesterol levels appears to be working 1 year later. NPR's Rob Stein has our updates.
17: The treatment uses the gene editing technique known as CRISPR to switch off a gene in the liver to lower levels of so-called bad cholesterol, as well as triglycerides, which can cause heart attacks and strokes. Researchers at the Cleveland Clinic last year reported that a single infusion of the gene editor could cut bad cholesterol and triglyceride levels by about half for at least 2 months. At a meeting of the European Society of Cardiology Congress, the researchers report that the benefits can last at least a year. They stress, however, that more research is still needed to make sure the treatment will continue to work safely. Rob Stein, NPR News.
13: The Tampa Bay Rays have received county approval for a financing plan to build a new stadium there. The news comes Friday, one day after city officials approved their part of the $2.3 billion project. The Rays will be paying $1.3 billion of the total. The new stadium will seat 31,000 people and is expected to open in 2029. I'm Dale Willman, NPR News.
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0: Kenny Barron at the piano, Roy Haynes on drums, Charlie Hayden playing bass, the tune Sail Away, a beautiful bossa nova written by Tom Harrell. And Tom Harrell played trumpet on the track before that with Phil Woods, the song The Duke, written by Dave Brubeck, referring to Duke Ellington, of course. And Duke Ellington wrote the song that started the set, Sophisticated Lady, Chick Corea with his acoustic band in 1989. The acoustic band is Chick with John Patitucci on bass, Dave Weckl playing drums. This is Jazz.
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2: 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They say, Stephen, your kind and curious spirit has made you an amazing son, brother, uncle, and teacher. In the words of Javier Baez, success is no accident. It is hard work, perseverance, sacrifice, and most of all, love of what you are doing. We are proud of you and love you so much.
3: The weather forecast for Yuma this evening is partly cloudy with a low around 88, sunny and hot tomorrow with a high near 110. In Parker, partly cloudy tonight with a low around 88, sunny and hot tomorrow with a high near 111. And partly cloudy in Quartzsite tonight with a low around 89, sunny and hot tomorrow and breezy with a high near 112.

A masterpiece from 1960, Gil Evans, Out of the Cool, the tune La Nevada. Before that, another terrific big band, the H2 Big Band. That is shorthand for Al Hood, who plays trumpet, and Dave Hansen, who plays keys, and they both arrange and compose and co-lead that wonderful big band. That was Renee Marie joining them, singing her tune, Black Lace Freudian Slip. I'm Jane Lee Ross, and boy, do I wish I'd thought of that title. Thanks for listening to Jazz with me. A real fun tune now, written by Steve Swallow. He's playing bass on the track with Gary Burton on vibes. This is Ladies in Mercedes.

A nice road trip with Steve Swallow on bass. He wrote the tune Ladies in Mercedes. Gary Burton leading the group on vibes. I'm Jana Lee Ross. Thanks so much for listening to Jazz with me. You can get in touch anytime and let us know what you love about jazz. 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
4: The weather forecast for Yuma this evening is partly cloudy with a low around 88, sunny and hot tomorrow with a high near 110. In Parker, partly cloudy tonight with a low around 88, sunny and hot tomorrow with a high near 111. And partly cloudy in Quartzsite tonight with a low around 89, sunny and hot tomorrow and breezy with a high near 112.
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8: Live from NPR News, I'm Dale Willman. Investors now think the Federal Reserve is likely to raise interest rates as early as next month. As NPR's Scott Horsley reports, the shift comes after a speech Friday morning by Fed Chairman Kevin Warsh.
9: Speaking to a gathering of economists and central bankers in Jackson Hole, Wyoming, Warsh described the labor market as stable, consumer spending as resilient, and business investment, especially in artificial intelligence, as strong. The sore spot in the economy, so far as Warsh is concerned, is inflation.
10: Inflation is running above our 2% target. So the Fed's predominant focus right now should be on prices.
9: While Warsh remained tight-lipped about where he thinks interest rates are going, investors took his remarks as a signal that a rate hike could be coming as early as September. Three members of the Fed's rate-setting committee were already pushing for a rate hike at the last Fed meeting when the central bank held its benchmark rate steady. Scott Horsley, NPR News, Washington.
8: Indigenous leaders are speaking out after President Trump signed an executive order to rename Lake Ontario as Lake America. As Sarah Lisi, a member station KOSU, reports, one tribe in Oklahoma says the name change erases a part of their history.
11: Billy Friend is the chief of the Wyandotte Nation, a tribe now headquartered in northeast Oklahoma, but with history in the Great Lakes region. Friend says the word Ontario predates both Canada and the U.S. and came from his ancestors' language, Wendat. It means the lake is big or beautiful.
12: It's not about politics. It's about history. It's about respecting a tribal name and the people whose language gave that name to the lake.
11: He calls the move another act of forced removal and says he plans to ask Interior Secretary Doug Burgum to reverse the change. For NPR News, I'm Sarah Lisi in Oklahoma City.
8: President Trump gave the Congressional Space Medal of Honor Friday to NASA's Artemis II astronauts. The crew completed a 10-day mission around the moon in April. The trip broke the distance record for the farthest humans have ever traveled in space.
13: We gather here on these historic grounds to celebrate the immense courage and service of four intrepid space heroes whose sense of daring and adventure led them further from Earth than anyone has ever traveled before.
8: Trump was speaking in Houston. The flight was also the first human space flight back to the moon in more than 50 years. President Trump says his administration has entered into a sweeping agreement with Venezuela that could give the U.S. access to vast amounts of that country's untapped oil reserves. In a social media post, Trump said the deal was negotiated by Secretary of State Marco Rubio and Defense Secretary Pete Hegseth. The Venezuelan government says the deal involves the development of 17 oil fields with a proven potential of 65 billion barrels. This is NPR News. A Democratic congresswoman from New Jersey says she'll keep fighting charges that she impeded law enforcement outside an immigration facility last year. As NPR's Carrie Johnson reports, she's now considering all of her legal options.
14: A federal appeals court is allowing the Justice Department's case against LaMonica McIver to proceed for now. The Democrat from New Jersey is charged with assaulting or interfering with law enforcement after an incident at the Delaney Hall facility last May. McIver says this is not the end of the road. Her lawyer says they're not afraid to take the case to trial, where he predicts they'll win. McIver argues the DOJ's going after her to chill oversight of President Trump's immigration agenda. Her attorney says the Constitution's speech or debate clause should shield her from prosecution, but a divided panel of the Third Circuit Court of Appeals disagreed, allowing the case to go forward. Carrie Johnson, NPR News.
8: Ryan Gerard and Victor Hovland are tied for the lead going into the weekend at the PGA Golf Championship underway in Atlanta. Gerard included an 80-foot putt in his Friday round of 65, while Hovland shot a 66 to join him at 10 under, 130. Colin Morikawa and Chris Goddard each finished the day with a 67 and a tie at one shot off the pace. Scottie Scheffler and Cameron Young are two strokes back. Stocks were down across the board on Friday. The Dow was down by 9 points. NASDAQ down by 138 points. I'm Dale Willman, NPR News.
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0: That set of music began with guitarist Pat Metheny playing his tune Soul Cowboy, and then a move to Brazil with the ultra cool vocals of Astrid Gilberto from Gets a Go-Go, and the Gets would be the ultra cool sax played upon by Stan Getz, the tune Only Trust Your Heart. Then we heard from Plus, the Cannonball Adderley Quintet Plus One. So the quintet is Cannonball with his brother Nat on cornet, Sam Jones on bass, Lewis Hayes on drums. The pianist is Wynton Kelly, and the plus one that makes this quintet a sextet, Victor Feldman on vibes. The tune was Star Eyes. 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
3: The weather forecast for Quartzsite this evening is partly cloudy with a low around 89, sunny, hot, and breezy tomorrow with a high near 112, partly cloudy in Parker this evening with a low around 88, sunny, hot, and breezy tomorrow with a high near 111, and partly cloudy in Yuma tonight with a low around 88, sunny and hot tomorrow with a high near 110.

0: Hola, I am Elvio Barilari, your host for Fiesta. 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
7: The weather forecast for Quartzsite this evening is partly cloudy with low around 89, sunny, hot, and breezy tomorrow with high near 112, partly cloudy in Parker this evening with low around 88, sunny, hot, and breezy tomorrow with a high near 111, and partly cloudy in Yuma tonight with low around 88, sunny and hot tomorrow with a high near 110.
8: Live from NPR News, I'm Dale Willman. President Trump Friday signed an executive order to begin creating a U.S. Space Academy. He made the announcement in Houston while visiting NASA's Johnson Space Center. NPR's Franco Ordonez reports.
9: President Trump traveled to Houston to honor members of the Artemis II crew with the Congressional Space Medal of Honor. Before handing out the medals, he announced his plans to create a new training academy for military and civilian engineers.
10: It's called the U.S. Space Academy. That's a big deal.
9: Trump said the new school would be modeled after the military academy in West Point, the U.S. Naval Academy in Annapolis, and other top military academies.
10: They're all great, but we're going to have now a space force. We're going to have an academy for what the people in this room love the most.
9: The president said a location for the new academy would be chosen soon. Franco Ordonez, NPR News.
8: The AI company Anthropic says it welcomes a federal judge's ruling that the White House acted illegally by blacklisting it earlier this year. The judge said the move amounted to unlawful retaliation. NPR's John Ruich reports.
11: The ruling stems from a festering dispute between Anthropic and the Pentagon. The two sides disagreed earlier this year over how the military could use Anthropic's AI. And in February, Defense Secretary Pete Hegseth designated Anthropic a national security supply chain risk. That label's been used in the past for institutions affiliated with foreign adversaries like China, Iran, North Korea, and Russia. Anthropic sued the Pentagon in March. The ruling in its favor issued Thursday says the government illegally blacklisted Anthropic, trying to make an example out of them because they were critical of the administration's views. In a statement, Anthropic says it's focused on working productively with the government to harness AI for national security. John Ruich, NPR News.
8: Jury deliberations are now underway in the triple murder trial of Lindsay Clancy. The Massachusetts mother was accused of murdering her three children in 2023. Deborah Becker of member station WBUR is covering the trial. She outlines what the jury is considering.
12: There are a couple of options for the jury, which is made up of nine women and three men. Those include convicting her of first-degree murder or finding her not guilty because of her mental health. Now, to reach that verdict, they'd have to find she did not know right from wrong or that she could not obey the law. Now, these so-called insanity defenses rarely succeed. But in this case, criminal defense attorneys say a jury might believe that the only reason a mother would do something like this is if she was mentally ill.
8: Deliberations in the case will resume on Monday. The Trump administration Friday appealed a federal court order blocking President Trump's executive order that would limit voting by mail. In an earlier ruling, the Supreme Court allowed the administration to work on the plan but did not decide whether it's legal. You're listening to NPR News. The U.S. Southern Command said Friday that Colombian forces have captured a suspected leader of the Venezuelan gang Tren de Aragua. The Say Luis Sal Perez Nieto was captured on Thursday. Colombian officials say he coordinated the gang's weapons and drug trafficking networks across the region. Colombia and the U.S. have strengthened joint cooperation against organized crime since the election of Colombia's conservative president. Users under 21 have bet more than $5 billion this year on the prediction market site Kalshi. NPR's Bobby Allen has more.
13: Prediction market app Kalshi turns virtually everything into a wager. Sports, elections, reality TV, and national policy, like how many deportations the Trump administration will carry out this year. The data from Paradigm estimates that $173 billion has been bet on the site this year, and about $5 billion of that was wagered by teenagers and young adults under 21. Critics of prediction markets say Kalshi and Polymarket have effectively lowered the gambling age in the U.S. from 21 to 18. And that's because the companies insist they are not gambling operators, but a type of financial investment known as an events contract. Kalshi says it has deposit limits and other internal safeguards for its youngest users. Bobby Allen, NPR News.
8: Coco Gauff is defending her mother for a social media post that criticized family and friends for making excessive demands for tickets to the upcoming U.S. Open. Her mother chided people who asked for more than two free tickets at a time. Gauff poked fun at family members who wanted tickets but didn't wish her happy birthday. I'm Dale Willman, NPR News.
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0: from a record called Real Life, and that is Real spelled R-E-E-L, as in a Scottish reel. That was violinist Will Taylor playing blues for Fritz. Before that, Oscar Peterson, his tune Peace for South Africa, recorded in 1990 at the Blue Note. That was Oscar Peterson with Ray Brown on bass, Bobby Durham on drums, and Herb Ellis on guitar. I'm Jana Lee Ross, and you're listening to Jazz. 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
4: The weather forecast for Yuma this evening is partly cloudy with a low around 88, sunny and hot tomorrow with a high near 110. In Parker, partly cloudy tonight with a low around 88, sunny and hot tomorrow with a high near 111. And partly cloudy in Quartzsite tonight with a low around 89, sunny and hot tomorrow and breezy with a high near 112.

You know, it doesn't matter how many decades ago that was recorded, it's always going to be romantic. That was the timeless sounds of the Count Basie Orchestra, Blue and Sentimental. And you're listening to the music that transcends time, jazz. Sending this hour home, some music of Frank Zappa, performed by doo-wop masters, The Persuasions. And then-

0: hypersonic flight, sustainable jet engines, and vertical takeoff taxis. Air travel is being reimagined.
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0: I'm Caroline Steele, and I'm asking world-leading engineers, what is the future of flying?
2: You cannot imagine a world of aviation in 2060+, where carbon is still in the system. The demands on the planet will become too extreme.
0: The engineers flying at the edge, from the BBC World Service.
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10: The weather forecast for Yuma this evening is partly cloudy with a low around 88, sunny and hot tomorrow with a high near 110. In Parker, partly cloudy tonight with a low around 88, sunny and hot tomorrow with a high near 111. And partly cloudy in Quartzsite tonight with a low around 89, sunny and hot tomorrow and breezy with a high near 112.
11: Live from NPR News, I'm Dale Willman. Federal Reserve Chair Kevin Warsh said Friday that inflation is still too high. And while not saying it outright, he suggested that the central bank may have to raise interest rates in the coming months to bring that down.
12: There is one signal nobody can miss. Responsibility for 65 months of sustained elevated inflation sits squarely with the central bank. And that's where it belongs.
11: Warsh made his comments at the Fed's annual meeting in Jackson Hole, Wyoming. President Trump says the U.S. has struck a deal to take a major stake in Venezuelan oil reserves. As NPR's Frank Ordonez reports, the deal follows the U.S. capture of former Venezuelan President Nicolas Maduro early this year.
13: President Trump says the agreement includes the U.S. getting majority control of more than 65 billion barrels of Venezuelan oil. The president touted on social media that it was, quote, the biggest oil deal in world history, with double U.S. oil reserves while coming at no cost for U.S. taxpayers. The White House has yet to provide specific details or timing of the arrangement, but it comes as U.S. drivers grapple with surging gas prices tied to the ongoing war in Iran. Earlier this month, the Department of Energy reported that stocks of crude oil in the U.S. Strategic Petroleum Reserve have fallen to its lowest levels since 1982. Trump claims the deal will bring down gas prices substantially. Franco Ordonez, NPR News.
11: Tennessee's governor wants to name Nashville's airport Dolly Parton International. There's been a growing campaign to rename the facility for the singer-songwriter who died this week from cancer at the age of 80. Mariana Bakiyov, member station WPLN, reports.
14: Changing Nashville's airport to Dolly Parton International technically goes against airport policy, which only allows a rededication to someone who's made contributions to the airport or the field of aviation. But the airport is pushing forward with the change anyway. It's expected to cost around $10 million to make it official. The push to rename Nashville's airport after Dolly Parton isn't new. Democrats offered it as an alternative to a measure that would have named the airport after Donald Trump. But since her passing, the possibility of Dolly Parton International Airport is inching closer to reality. For NPR News, I'm Mariana Bakayao in Nashville.
11: The government of the Democratic Republic of Congo says the Ebola outbreak there has spread to two new health zones in the eastern part of that country. And they say the fatality rate there is much higher than the overall rate of 48%. That's due in part because of delayed response efforts. The group, Doctors Without Borders, says it's opened a new treatment center in one of the hardest hit areas. Stocks were down across the board on Friday. The Dow Jones Industrials down 9 points. The S&P 500 down 19 points. This is NPR News. The Trump administration has agreed in court to extend a pause on border-related construction in Texas's Big Bend National Park. As Texas Public Radio's Corey Cook reports, bulldozers plowing through parts of the park in South Texas have sparked widespread outrage.
15: U.S. District Judge Orlando Garcia heard arguments from attorneys for the people of La Junta for Preservation and a West Texas outdoor recreation business. The plaintiffs say the federal government lacks authority to build border infrastructure in a national park and that construction threatens archaeological and religious sites. The federal government is arguing that Congress gave CBP the authority to build. State Senator Roland Gutierrez is one of the plaintiff's attorneys.
16: It's my hope that as we move on in the course of the next few weeks, we can continue to put protections in place that keep this damn wall out of their backyards.
15: The parties agreed to meet before September 15th to get a clearer picture of construction in the area. I'm Corey Cook in San Antonio.
11: Rescue workers in Nepal have been warned to be alert for more possible flooding after a new lake began to form high in the Himalayan mountains. Flash flooding earlier this week in the Nepalese area along Chinese borders has killed as many as 600 people. More than 2,400 others are still missing. Rescuers are using helicopters to pull survivors out of the mud along the border. The latest round of UN meetings on desertification have ended in Mongolia. They focused on ways to keep land productive as climate change intensifies and soils degrade further. As much as 40% of the world's land is now degraded, and droughts are emerging in areas that were previously not considered to be vulnerable. I'm Dale Willman, NPR News.
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0: Always elegant, always clean and perfect. One of my favorite pianists ever, Johnny Costa, playing George Gershwin's Love Walked In. If you don't know Johnny Costa, Johnny Costa was the mastermind behind the music on the Mr. Rogers television show. Before that, we heard Driftin', 1962, Herbie Hancock's record taken off with Herbie on that, Dexter Gordon on the tenor, Freddie Hubbard playing trumpet, and the Blue Note Rhythm Twins at the time. They showed up everywhere. Billy Higgins on drums and Butch Warren on bass. Did I tell you what the tune was? It was Driftin'. I'm Jana Lee Ross, and you're listening to Jazz. You can tell us how you like the jazz by dropping us an email at jazznetwork@wfmt.com.
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3: The weather forecast for Quartzsite this evening is partly cloudy with low around 89, sunny, hot, and breezy tomorrow with high near 112. Partly cloudy in Parker this evening with a low around 88. Sunny, hot, and breezy tomorrow with a high near 111. And partly cloudy in Yuma tonight with a low around 88. Sunny and hot tomorrow with a high near 110.

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1: 55% of the city voted that they wanted it to be a full-time park. 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
4: 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The weather forecast for Quartzsite this evening is partly cloudy with low around 89, sunny, hot, and breezy tomorrow with high near 112, partly cloudy in Parker this evening with low around 88, sunny, hot, and breezy tomorrow with the high near 111, and partly cloudy in Yuma tonight with low around 88, sunny and hot tomorrow with the high near 110.
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9: Live from NPR News, I'm Dale Willman. The Department of the Interior says there's been no political pressure and no final decision has been made on handing over a piece of land in Yosemite National Park to a private developer. Sarah Wright of member station KQED reports.
10: A land exchange with property somewhere else in California would allow Kingsbarn Realty Capital to build a shortcut from a plot it owns to Yosemite's main attractions. The news was first reported by the publication Notice. NPR has not independently confirmed the reporting. An exchange like this has been under debate since the early 2000s, when the former landowner lost the same battle in court. Retired Yosemite Superintendent Don Neubacher called this latest attempt, quote, ridiculous.
11: When you do land exchange, you have to demonstrate it's in the best interest of the government. I don't see how anybody can claim that.
10: Kingsbarn has not responded to inquiries. For NPR News, I'm Sarah Wright.
9: President Trump awarded the Congressional Space Medal of Honor Friday to the Artemis II astronauts who completed a 10-day mission around the moon in April. Speaking at the Johnson Space Center in Houston, Trump also announced the formation of the country's newest military academy.
12: So you think of West Point and you think of Annapolis and you think of the Air Force Academy and you think of the Coast Guard Academies. Great, they're all great. But we're going to have now a Space Force. We're going to have an academy for what the people in this room love the most.
9: It was the first human space flight back to the moon in 50 years. The Canadian Prime Minister is reacting to President Trump's executive order renaming Lake Ontario to Lake America. As Dan Karpinchuk reports, Trump announced the name change on Thursday during the escalating trade war between the two nations.
13: Prime Minister Mark Carney says no matter what the U.S. calls it, Canadians will know it as Lake Ontario, then, now, and always. It's the latest tit-for-tat in what's becoming a bitter trade war, fanned by insults from Trump and mainly from Ontario Premier Doug Ford. Carney also provided some history, posting on social media that the name Lake Ontario comes from the indigenous Wendat Nation word Ontario, which translated means the lake is beautiful, the lake is big. The consensus among Canadians is that Trump can do what he wants as far as the U.S. is able to, but cannot dictate what Canadians call Lake Ontario, or even what the international community or other countries call it. For NPR News, I'm Dan Karpinchuk in Toronto.
9: The collapse of a chemical tank at a Washington State paper mill in May could have been avoided. The Chemical Safety Board released details of its investigation on Friday. It said the mill owner had been warned that the tank was unfit for service 10 months before the collapse, but the owner ignored all the warnings. 11 people died from the collapse, and several others were injured. You're listening to NPR News. The State Department says nearly 90 Americans are still missing following devastating floods in Nepal and Tibet. Five others have been rescued, but an official with one tour group says they've had no contact with their travelers and guides since the floods hit. NPR's Michelle Kellerman reports.
14: Himalayan Glacier is one of the groups that runs tours that are popular for Hindus, Buddhists, and Jains who trek around Mount Kailash in Tibet. Managing Director Sanket Pandey says nine Americans were in one of his groups planning to enter Tibet on the day of the devastating floods.
15: So it's been quite a grim few days, and hoping for any sort of positive signs of life or any identification for any of our group members.
14: The State Department says it's providing $500,000 in aid and offered Nepal search and rescue assistance. It's also surged consular staffing at the embassy in Kathmandu. Michelle Kellerman, NPR News, the State Department.
9: Former Ecuadorian President Lenin Moreno has been sentenced to prison for accepting bribes from a Chinese company. A court had found him guilty of helping the company secure a contract to build a hydroelectric plant. Moreno is 73 years old. He's expected to serve a sentence under house arrest because of a physical disability. Construction can now begin on a new stadium for the Tampa Bay Rays after that team won county approval Friday for a financing plan. The team will be paying $1.3 billion of the projected $2.3 billion cost. The rest will come from the city and the county. The new stadium will seat 31,000 people and is expected to open in 2029. I'm Dale Willman, NPR News.
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17: Thanks for listening to Jazz with me. I'm Jana Lee Ross. It's always great to listen to jazz, but it's even greater to have someone enjoying it with you. We'll hear now from one of my favorite jazz artists ever, Madame Shirley Horn, playing piano, swinging like crazy, and singing as well. This is from a record she recorded in 1996. She recorded this in her home. The record is called The Main Ingredient, and this is a Fats Waller tune.

0: told you you'd recognize it. The Peter Gunn theme composed by Henry Mancini. That's from Jazz for Couch Potatoes. You gotta have that great guitar sound in the Peter Gunn theme, and that was played by Chuck Loeb. 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
1: The weather forecast for Yuma this evening is partly cloudy with a low around 88, sunny and hot tomorrow with a high near 110. In Parker, partly cloudy tonight with a low around 88, sunny and hot tomorrow with a high near 111. And partly cloudy in Quartzsite tonight with a low around 89, sunny and hot tomorrow and breezy with a high near 112.

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5: The weather forecast for Yuma this evening is partly cloudy with a low around 88, sunny and hot tomorrow with a high near 110. In Parker, partly cloudy tonight with a low around 88, sunny and hot tomorrow with a high near 111. And partly cloudy in Quartzsite tonight with a low around 89, sunny and hot tomorrow and breezy with a high near 112.
8: Live from NPR News, I'm Dale Willman. A judge in a California court has ruled that the Pentagon cannot designate the AI company Anthropic as a supply chain risk. As NPR's Jeff Brumfell reports, the ruling came over the use of artificial intelligence in warfare.
9: In her 59-page ruling, District Judge Rita Lynn said that the Pentagon violated Anthropic's First Amendment rights when it designated the company, quote, a supply chain risk. The government argued that Anthropic's technology could threaten national security, but Judge Lynn said they never produced the proof. Rather, she said, the Pentagon tried to use the designation to, quote, make a public example out of Anthropic. The fight began after Anthropic tried to put limits on its technology. It demanded the Pentagon not use its AI tools for fully autonomous weapons or the mass surveillance of Americans. Jeff Brumfield, NPR News.
8: A group of pro-Palestinian protesters who vandalized one of President Trump's golf resorts in Scotland faces being sentenced as terrorists. NPR's Fatima Al-Kassab reports that human rights groups have criticized increasing attempts in Britain to bring terrorism charges against protesters.
10: The seven activists broke into Trump's luxury Turnberry golf course on the west coast of Scotland back in March 2025, digging up the turf and painting it with the words, "Gaza is not for sale." The protesters were from the group Palestine Action, which targets Israeli weapons factories around the UK. The British government soon after labelled Palestine Action a terrorist organisation, leading to the arrests of thousands of supporters. It was the first time Britain had used anti-terrorism powers against a group for property damage rather than violence against people. This week, the Trump administration also imposed sanctions on Palestine Action and designated it a terrorist group as well, saying in a statement that the decision complements the ban in the UK. Fatima Al-Kassab, NPR News, London.
8: Jury deliberations are now underway in the triple murder trial of Lindsay Clancy. The Massachusetts mother was accused of murdering her three children in 2023. Deborah Becker of member station WBUR is covering the trial. She outlines what the jury is considering.
11: There are a couple of options for the jury, which is made up of nine women and three men. Those include convicting her of first-degree murder or finding her not guilty because of her mental health. Now, to reach that verdict, they'd have to find she did not know right from wrong or that she could not obey the law. Now, these so-called insanity defenses rarely succeed, but in this case, criminal defense attorneys say a jury might believe that the only reason a mother would do something like this is if she was mentally ill.
8: Deliberations in the case will resume on Monday. Rescuers on the border of Nepal and China are using helicopters to pull flood survivors out of caked mud. Flash flooding Wednesday killed as many as 600 people and more than 2,400 others remain missing, and rescue teams have been put on alert for the possibility of more flooding. This is NPR News. An executive order by President Trump to limit mail-in balloting before elections appears to be heading to the Supreme Court once again. The administration today appealed a federal judge's ruling that blocks the order from taking effect for 2 weeks. The Supreme Court has allowed the administration to work on the plan, but has not decided whether it's legal. The first ballots will be sent out just days from now. A federal appeals court has ruled against prediction market site Kalshi in a dispute over whether using the site should be considered gambling. As NPR's Bobby Allen reports, the decision sets up a legal fight before the Supreme Court over the future of the industry.
12: Nevada officials have banned Kalshi, claiming it is an unlicensed gambling operator allowing illegal bets on sports, elections, politics, and the president's choice of words. Kalshi fought back. It argued the Trump administration has the exclusive right to regulate the booming prediction market sector. Now the Ninth Circuit of Appeals in San Francisco has sided with Nevada. The court found that federal rules for so-called event contracts do not override state laws. The ruling creates a split with the Third Circuit, which sided with Kalshi in a similar case. Whether Kalshi and the multi-billion dollar prediction market sector is legal is expected to be ultimately decided by the Supreme Court. Bobby Allen, NPR News.
8: Ryan Gerard sank an 80-foot putt on Friday on his way to a tie for first at the PGA Golf Championship underway this weekend in Atlanta. He joins Victor Hovland at 10-under, 130 after two rounds. Chris Goddard and Colin Morikawa each shot a 67 on the day and are tied at one stroke off the lead. Cameron Young and Scotty Scheffler are both two strokes back. I'm Dale Willman, NPR News.
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14: A pleasure to have you aboard, and a pleasure to bring you Corey Weeds and the Little Big Band, conducted by Jill Townsend, from their recording Explosion. Here's a tune by the great Tommy Flanagan, Minor Mishap.

Minor Mishap, a tune written by the great pianist Tommy Flanagan. It opens up the CD called Explosion from Corey Weeds and the Little Big Band. Jill Townsend conducting. Doesn't sound like a little band to me. It sounds like a fine big band. And not only did we hear from Corey soloing on tenor sax, we also heard from trombonist Steve Davis, trumpeter Joe Mangiarelli, and Jesse Cahill on drums. Trumpeter Eddie Henderson is up next from his recording Shuffle and Deal. In this quintet, pianist Kenny Barron. We're going to hear a piece by Kenny. We'll also hear Donald Harrison on alto sax, Gerald Cannon on bass, and Mike Clark on drums. Here's Kenny Barron's tune called Cook's Bay.

Music by Kenny Barron, Cook's Bay, from the recording Shuffle and Deal. Eddie Henderson leading this quintet. Eddie on trumpet, Donald Harrison on alto sax, Kenny Barron piano, with Gerald Cannon on bass and Mike Clark on drums. You're listening to Jazz with Dave Schwann, and we take things down now with Eric Reed, and a salute to his friend Wallace Roney, who we sadly lost during the COVID-19 pandemic. This comes from Eric's recording, For Such a Time as This, Eric's reflections on the times in which we live. Here is Waltz for Wallace Roney.

0: What a beautiful tribute to Wallace Roney from Eric Reed. It's called Waltz for Wallace Roney, trumpeter Wallace Roney, who we lost during the COVID-19 pandemic. That's from Eric's recording for Such a Time as This. We heard Chris Lewis on sax, Alex Bonham on bass, Kevin Kenner on drums, and of course, Eric Reed on piano. You're listening to Jazz with Dave Schwann. We have a lot more jazz ahead. We hope you can stay with us. Thanks for joining us.
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1: The weather forecast for Quartzsite this evening is partly cloudy with a low around 89, sunny, hot, and breezy tomorrow with a high near 112, partly cloudy in Parker this evening with a low around 88, sunny, hot, and breezy tomorrow with a high near 111, and partly cloudy in Yuma tonight with a low around 88, sunny and hot tomorrow with a high near 110.
0: Here's Christian McBride with his superb big band with Joey DeFrancesco organ, Mark Whitfield guitar, from the Grammy-winning recording for Jimmy, Wes, and Oliver, saluting Jimmy Smith, Wes Montgomery, and Oliver Nelson. Wes Montgomery's tune, Road Song.

You can't go wrong with that. Wes Montgomery's Road Song with Christian McBride and his big band from the recording for Jimmy, Wes, and Oliver, saluting Jimmy Smith, Wes Montgomery, and composer and arranger Oliver Nelson. Christian out front on bass, of course, leading the band. That was Mark Whitfield on guitar and Joey DeFrancesco on organ. A Grammy-winning album, and for a very good reason. You're listening to Jazz with Dave Schwann. Thanks again for joining us. We have Christian McBride up next with a quartet here, led by Peter Bernstein on guitar. Brad Meldow is on piano, and Gregory Hutchinson is on drums. This is from a 2-CD set called Signs Live. Sets done at Jazz at Lincoln Center in New York in January of 2015. Here's a beautiful thing called Resplendor.

Guitarist Peter Bernstein and friends with Peter's tune called Resplendor. That's from a two-CD set called Signs Live. His friends include Brad Meldow on piano, Christian McBride on bass, Gregory Hutchinson on drums. Good company to keep, isn't it? As we say, a two-CD set that was recorded at Jazz at Lincoln Center in January of 2015. These guys had wanted to play together for a long time and finally got the chance to do so in January of 2015. Good to have a recording crew to catch them as well. You're listening to Jazz with Dave Schwann. A couple live performances here from Peter Bernstein at Jazz at Lincoln Center. Let's go up Broadway along the Upper West Side of Manhattan in New York City to Smoke, the supper club where Harold Mayburn and friends were recorded in January of 2018. Here's something from the recording Mayburn Plays Coltrane. The late, great Harold Mayburn at the piano and a very up-tempo version for a change of John Coltrane's Naima.

The late, great Harold Mayburn at the piano and his sextet recorded at Smoke in New York City in January of 2018 in an up-tempo version of John Coltrane's Naima from the recording Mayburn Plays Coltrane. Along with Harold at the piano, Vincent Herring on alto sax, Eric Alexander on tenor sax, Steve Davis trombone, John Weber on bass, and Joe Farnsworth on drums, proving that Naima is just as beautiful played fast or slow. We thank you so much for joining us this hour and hope you enjoyed all the great American music we call jazz. Dave Schwann finishing up with pianist Dave Miller and his trio from their recording Just Imagine and the Bebop Irishman.

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3: The weather forecast for Quartzsite this evening is partly cloudy with low around 89, sunny, hot, and breezy tomorrow with the high near 112, partly cloudy in Parker this evening with the low around 88, sunny, hot, and breezy tomorrow with the high near 111, and partly cloudy in Yuma tonight with the low around 88, sunny and hot tomorrow with the high near 100.
7: Live from NPR News in Washington, I'm Windsor Johnston. Rescue operations in Nepal are entering a fourth day with more than 2,000 people still missing after catastrophic flash floods along the border with China. NPR's Dia Hadid reports more than 500 people are dead as the search continues.
8: The number of missing included more than 500 in Tibet, according to Chinese authorities, but it was Nepali authorities who dramatically increased numbers of missing in their territory. The New York Times reported authorities raised the number after some 900 people were reported missing from more than a dozen hydropower projects. Further downstream, footage shared by Nepali media showed men and women checking lists of wounded posted outside hospitals. Flood survivor Sabitri Gurung told NPR producer Mamita Bhandari that she and her family raced up a hill on their scooter to escape. Human-induced climate change is rapidly accelerating glacier and snowmelt in the Himalayas at the peril of downstream communities. Dia Hadid, NPR News.
7: Federal Reserve Chair Kevin Warsh says inflation remains too high, but he's offering little guidance on where interest rates are headed. In a speech at Jackson Hole Friday, Warsh argued the Fed has become too predictable about its plans, allowing financial markets to react to its forecasts instead of the broader economy. NPR's Scott Horsley reports he also warned that could leave the Fed less able to respond quickly when the economy shifts.
9: He argues the more the Fed talks about its interest rate plans, the more financial markets react to that and what they think the central bank is going to do rather than what's happening in the broader economy. Warsh also warns that the Fed risks tying its own hands. For example, Warsh thinks the Fed was slower to respond to inflation coming out of the pandemic than it otherwise would have been because the central bankers had telegraphed their forecast so much.
7: That's NPR Scott Horsley reporting. President Trump's former teleprompter operator has reached a deal with federal regulators over his betting on the president's words. NPR's Bobby Allen reports the former White House official confessed to insider behavior and will now have to pay a fine.
10: Gabriel Perez was President Trump's longtime teleprompter operator. Federal investigators say starting late last year, he would put money down on yes or no bets on whether the president would or would not say something at an event. Now, federal authorities say Perez will give back around $100,000 in profits and pay a $65,000 fine. Military personnel, company insiders, and others have been caught abusing insider information for profits on prediction markets Kalshi and Poly Market. But Perez is the first known White House official who used access to the president to profit on so-called mention markets. The president's son, Donald Trump Jr., is an advisor to Kalshi and Poly Market. He also is a financial stakeholder in the companies. Bobby Allen, NPR News.
7: This is NPR. Federal investigators in Washington state have released a report on a fatal chemical spill at a paper mill earlier this year. It shows past inspections cited safety concerns over the chemical tank ruptured, killing 11 people. Eric Newman from Oregon Public Broadcasting reports.
11: This initial investigation from the U.S. Chemical Safety Board has been in the works since the spill happened May 26th. On that morning, some 900,000 gallons of heated caustic chemicals known as white liquor spilled when a storage tank failed at the Longview, Washington paper mill. The spill killed 11 employees and injured 8 others. The new report shows that 10 months before the incident, safety inspectors told the company the chemical tank was unsafe and it should be repaired. Those chemicals inside the tank are corrosive to metals, and the tank's walls were thinning. The investigation is ongoing. The new report doesn't include consequences, but it provides the clearest picture yet of what happened. For NPR News, I'm Eric Newman.
7: The State Department is beginning to send some U.S. diplomats back to posts in the Middle East. Americans are still being urged to avoid travel to countries that have been targeted by Iranian missiles and drones during the U.S.-Israeli war with Iran. The U.S. evacuated diplomats and their families from several posts during the early days of the conflict as Iran struck American interests across the Persian Gulf region. Only enough personnel remained behind to provide emergency services to U.S. citizens. This is NPR News.
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14: And as always, we hope things are going well for you and yours. And as always, we hope the music makes things even better. Here is bassist Alexander Claffey from his recording Good Spirits. This quintet is indeed in good spirits. Alexander on bass with Benny Benack III on trumpet, Nicole Glover on tenor sax, Julius Rodriguez piano, and Joe Farnsworth on drums. Music of McCoy Tyner here, Inner Glimpse.

Wow, McCoy Tyner's Inner Glimpse, very exciting version of a very exciting piece of music, done there by Alexander Claffey and his quintet from the recording Good Spirits. Gets things off to a good start there. Alexander on bass, Benny Benack III on trumpet, Nicole Glover on tenor, Julius Rodriguez piano, and Joe Farnsworth on drums. Thanks again for joining us. You're listening to Jazz with Dave Schwann and the great Ray Brown up next, with the great Monty Alexander on piano and the great Herb Ellis on guitar. They billed themselves in the 1980s as Triple Treat, and they were indeed a treat to listen to. This goes back to 1987, recorded at a club called the Loa in Santa Monica. Ray Brown bass, Monty Alexander piano, Herb Ellis on guitar, with Straighten Up and Fly Right.

The trio known as Triple Treat. Monty Alexander piano, Ray Brown bass, Herb Ellis guitar with Straighten Up and Fly Right. That's from the CD called Triple Treat 2, recorded at the Loa in Santa Monica, California in June of 1987. You're listening to Jazz with Dave Schwann. Ray Brown is the bassist up next with this quartet. How about this lineup? Joe Pass on guitar, Milt Jackson on vibes, Mickey Roker on drums with Ray on bass from a 1970s album on the Pablo label called Quadrant. Here is Lady Be Good.

0: from the 1977 album Quadrant, implying four sections. And we have four great players here: Joe Pass on guitar, Milt Jackson on vibes, Ray Brown on bass, and Mickey Roker on drums with Lady Be Good. And we hope things are good with you. You're listening to Jazz with Dave Schwann. We have a lot more jazz ahead. We hope you can stay with us. Thank you for joining us.
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1: The weather forecast for Yuma this evening is partly cloudy with a low around 88, sunny and hot tomorrow with a high near 110. In Parker, partly cloudy tonight with a low around 88, sunny and hot tomorrow with a high near 111. And partly cloudy in Quartzsite tonight with a low around 89, sunny and hot tomorrow and breezy with a high near 112.
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from the first album Miles Davis did for Columbia Records in the mid-1950s, round about midnight, we heard Cole Porter's All of You, Miles and the first great quintet, with Miles on trumpet, of course, John Coltrane on tenor, Red Garland the pianist, Paul Chambers bass, and Philly Joe Jones on drums. And since we're delving into past treasures, if you will, here's one from 1962. Drummer Shelly Mann joining forces with Bill Evans on piano and Monty Budwig on bass from the album Empathy. Here is Let's Go Back to the Waltz.

Drummer Shelly Mann joining forces with Bill Evans on piano and Monty Budwig on bass from the 1962 album Empathy. And let's go back to the waltz. Here's drummer Jeff Hamilton.

a wonderful piece there by George Cables called Helen's Song, played beautifully by the Jeff Hamilton Trio from their recording Catch Me If You Can. Jeff, of course, on drums, Tamir Hendelman, the pianist, and John Hamar on bass. Jeff played with Ray Brown for a number of years. We heard Ray a little earlier in the hour. Jeff, an integral part of various groups with Ray Brown, not only with Ray Brown, but also with Oscar Peterson. Jeff Hamilton, a terrific drummer, always a pleasure to feature him, and a pleasure to bring you the great American music we call jazz. Dave Schwann here with trumpeter Eddie Henderson from his recording Shuffle and Deal. Here's Donald Harrison's tune called Burnin'.

Burnin'. A tune by Donald Harrison, who we heard there on alto sax, part of Eddie Henderson's quintet, from the recording Shuffle and Deal, with Eddie on trumpet and Donald on alto, Kenny Barron on piano, Gerald Cannon on bass, Mike Clark on drums, and before that, Jeff Hamilton and his trio with Helen's Song. We thank you so much for joining us this hour and hope you enjoyed all the great American music we call jazz. Dave Schwann finishing up with vibraphonist Ben Gillis and the title cut to his recording, Dare to Be.

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5: The weather forecast for Yuma today is sunny and hot with a high near 110. Mostly clear this evening with low around 87. Sunny, hot, and breezy in Parker with a high near 111. Mostly clear this evening with a low around 86. And sunny, hot, and breezy in Quartzsite with a high near 112. Mostly clear tonight with a low around 86.
10: Live from NPR News in Washington, I'm Windsor Johnston. The State Department says 90 Americans are still missing following devastating floods in Nepal and Tibet. Five others have been rescued, but an official with one tour group says they've had no contact with their travelers and guides since the floods hit. NPR's Michelle Kellerman reports.
11: Himalayan Glacier is one of the groups that runs tours that are popular for Hindus, Buddhists, and Jains who trek around Mount Kailash in Tibet. Managing director Sanket Pandey says nine Americans were in one of his groups planning to enter Tibet on the day of the devastating floods.
12: So it's been quite a grim few days, and hoping for any sort of positive signs of life or any identification for any of our group members.
11: The State Department says it's providing $500,000 in aid and offered Nepal search and rescue assistance. It's also surged consular staffing at the embassy in Kathmandu. Michelle Kellerman, NPR News, the State Department.
10: President Trump awarded the Congressional Space Medal of Honor to the crew members of the Artemis II in Houston on Friday. Houston Public Media's Michael Atkinson reports from the Johnson Space Center.
13: Trump says the four crew members of Artemis II who traveled around the moon and back earlier this year are leading the way for a new generation of space explorers.
14: That's really what they are when you think of it, fearless explorers.
13: Trump also signed an executive order creating a U.S. Space Academy modeled after other military service academies.
14: It'll serve both the United States Space Force as well as NASA and the civilian spaceflight industry, and it'll attract, train, and graduate the very best of our nation.
13: Trump says he has not yet decided where the academy will be, and he didn't lay out a timeline for when it will open. For NPR News, I'm Michael Atkinson in Houston.
10: Federal Reserve Chair Kevin Warsh says inflation remains too high, but he's giving little indication of what that means for interest rates. In his closely watched speech at Jackson Hole Friday, Warsh argued that investors have become too dependent on signals from the central bank about what it will do next.
15: We should not indulge a regime in which market participants are looking primarily to the Fed for their next trade. The economic literature has long described the distorting effects, what it called the Hall of Mirrors problem. If markets rely materially on the Fed's guidance and the Fed relies on market prices, we're more likely to be blinded to new developments.
10: Warsh said the central bank should communicate less and leave itself more room to act. He also stressed that the Fed's main focus remains on bringing inflation back to its 2% target. This is NPR News in Washington. The Trump administration has agreed in court to extend a pause on border-related construction in Big Bend National Park in Texas. Corey Cook from Texas Public Radio reports bulldozers plowing through parts of the park in South Texas have sparked widespread outrage.
16: U.S. District Judge Orlando Garcia heard arguments from attorneys for the people of La Junta for Preservation and a West Texas outdoor recreation business. The plaintiffs say the federal government lacks authority to build border infrastructure in a national park and that construction threatens archaeological and religious sites. The federal government is arguing that Congress gave CBP the authority to build. State Senator Roland Gutierrez is one of the plaintiff's attorneys.
17: It's my hope that as we move on in the course of the next few weeks, we can continue to put protections in place that keep this dam wall out of their backyards.
16: The parties agreed to meet before September 15th to get a clearer picture of construction in the area. I'm Corey Cook in San Antonio.
10: The Trump administration is appealing a federal judge's decision temporarily blocking an executive order that would restrict mail-in voting ahead of the midterm elections. The appeal filed on Friday comes after a judge in Boston blocked the order for 2 weeks. The Supreme Court has allowed the administration to continue preparing the plan without ruling on whether it's legal. The legal fight comes just days before the first states are scheduled to begin sending out ballots. I'm Windsor Johnston, and you're listening to NPR News from Washington.
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Yes, sir. Miles Davis from 1958, one of his many classic albums from Columbia Records at that time, Milestones, and the tune co-written by John Lewis and Dizzy Gillespie, two bass hit. With Miles on trumpet, Cannonball Adderley, alto, John Coltrane, tenor, and the rhythm section, Red Garland, piano, Paul Chambers, bass, and Philly Joe Jones on drums. And speaking of John Coltrane...

There's Train, John Coltrane, from 1959, from his classic Giant Steps album, and his tune called Spiral, along with John Coltrane, Tommy Flanagan, piano, Paul Chambers, once again here on bass, Art Taylor, the drummer in this instance. You're listening to Jazz with Dave Schwann and Dave Brubeck up next. From what is a legendary concert, really, especially if you're a Brubeck fan, this goes back to February of 1963, the Dave Brubeck Quartet at Carnegie Hall. That's the name of the album on Columbia Records. Dave and the quartet, of course, doing a number of Dave's compositions and some traditional things and some standards, like this tune, For All We Know.

0: The legendary Dave Brubeck Quartet from February of 1963 at Carnegie Hall, For All We Know, with Dave on piano, Paul Desmond alto sax, Eugene Wright bass, and Joe Morello on drums. The album just called The Dave Brubeck Quartet at Carnegie Hall. Well, you're listening to Jazz with Dave Schwann. We have a lot more jazz to come. Thank you for joining us, and please stay with us.
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1: There's an extreme heat warning for Yuma and La Paz counties today, with the high near 112 in Quartzsite, mostly clear tonight with a low around 86. In Parker, sunny and breezy with a high near 111, mostly clear this evening with a low around 86. And sunny in Yuma with a high near 110, mostly clear tonight with a low around 87.
0: Here's the Thad Jones Mel Lewis Big Band from their 1974 album Potpourri, and music by Stevie Wonder. Don't you worry about a thing.

The Thad Jones Mel Lewis Big Band, from their album Potpourri and Stevie Wonder's Don't You Worry About a Thing. We heard Jerry Dodgen doing double duty, soloing first on flute and then on soprano sax. Potpourri dates from 1974. Let's go back to 1968 with the Thad Jones Mel Lewis Big Band and singer Ruth Brown. Here is a tune called Be Anything, But Be Mine.

from the album Fine Brown Frame, Ruth Brown with the Thad Jones Mel Lewis Orchestra, and Be Anything But Be Mine. Ruth Brown was one of two singers that recorded with the band in the 1960s, the other being Joe Williams. Ruth, by the way, about the same age as singers like Dinah Washington and Sarah Vaughan, and you can hear a touch of Lady Day's vocal technique in Ruth Brown's singing. Here's a salute to Lady Day, Billie Holiday, with Hank Jones on piano, George Moratz on bass once again here, and Roy Haynes on drums from their recording Flowers for Lady Day. Here is Don't Explain.

Don't Explain. The great tune by Billie Holiday, performed there by the Great Jazz Trio from their recording Flowers for Lady Day. Their salute to Billie Holiday. In this instance, the Great Jazz Trio features its leader Hank Jones on piano, George Moratz on bass, and Roy Haynes on drums. And incidentally, there's an absolutely incomparable version of Don't Explain done by Billie Holiday, accompanied at the piano by Duke Ellington. It's on the album Jazz at the Plaza, Duke and the band recording a concert at the Plaza Hotel in New York City. Billie Holiday happened to drop in on a moment's notice, and the Duke and Billie did an absolutely stunning, spellbinding rendition of Don't Explain. You have to hear it. You're listening to Jazz with Dave Schwann, picking up the pace with John Fedchuk and his New York Sextet from their recording Into the Shadows. Here's their version of Star Eyes.

trombonist John Fedchuk from his recording Into the Shadows and Star Eyes. Along with John on trombone, Scott Wendholt on trumpet, Walt Weisskopf on tenor sax, Alan Farnham piano, David Fink on bass, and Eric Halverson on drums. We thank you so much for joining us this hour and hope you enjoyed all the great American music we call jazz. Dave Schwann finishing up with saxophonist Walt Weisskopf from his recording The Way You Say It and Coffee and Scones.

0: Do you ever get surprised by the talent that you meet in potentially in people that at first glance, if you walk past them on the streets of New York, that you may not think that they actually have any musical talent whatsoever?
1: I almost expect everybody to have musical talent in New York City. When I walk around, it's limitless. The most exciting part of what I do is when it's not just me having a moment with a stranger, but it's multiple strangers coming together through the music and

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1: 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There's an extreme heat warning for Yuma and La Paz counties today, with a high near 113 in Quartzsite, mostly clear tonight with a low around 86. Sunny and breezy in Parker with a high near 112, mostly clear tonight with a low around 85. And sunny in Yuma with a high near 111, mostly clear tonight with a low around 87. Ahead on Weekend Edition, NPR's Scott Simon and sports reporter Michelle Steele discuss the legal drama in college football as professional players attempt to come back to campus, and the FIBA Women's Basketball World Cup. That conversation coming up on KAWC.
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3: I'm Louise Schiavone with these headlines. Rescue efforts continue in Nepal, where the death toll from a catastrophic flood stands at more than 600, with nearly 3,000 people still missing. Relief efforts are underway as helicopters ferry survivors from the region hit by disaster 4 days ago. President Trump last night announced the U.S. had struck a deal with Venezuela to take control of up to 65 billion barrels of Venezuela's oil reserves in a partnership with a private company not yet named. Norwegians have been leaving flowers and cards in front of the royal palace in Oslo following the death Friday of King Harald V at age 89. I'm Louise Schiavone, NPR News, Washington.

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1: 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Trusted news for Yuma and La Paz counties. There's an extreme heat warning for Yuma and La Paz counties today with a high near 112 in Parker, mostly clear tonight with a low around 85. Sunny in Quartzsite with a high near 113, mostly clear tonight with a low around 86. And sunny in Yuma with a high near 111, mostly clear tonight with a low around 87. Ahead on Weekend Edition, a new study found a high proportion of retired NFL players develop brain trauma, but it is unclear what this means for youth football players. More details coming up as Weekend Edition continues on KWC 88.9 FM.
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3: I'm Louise Schiavone with these headlines. In the Middle East, local health officials say Israeli strikes and fire in Gaza have killed three Palestinians and wounded others. Israel's military charged that a Hamas commander was hiding in a hospital there. The State Department is taking steps to send some diplomats back to posts in the Middle East, but the U.S. is still encouraging Americans to avoid travel to countries that have been hit by Iranian fire in the war. Tonight in Nashville, the Grand Ole Opry will honor Dolly Parton with a special tribute celebrating her life and music. Some ticket sale proceeds will go to Parton's Imagination Library. I'm Louise Schiavone, NPR News, Washington.

0: Hardin passed away at Vanderbilt University Medical Center in Nashville, Tennessee. Reports say she was admitted on August 21st for kidney and autoimmune-related health issues. In Yuma, her death also brought back memories for residents who had the opportunity to see her perform locally. Yuma resident Valerie Morrill remembers seeing Pardin perform at the old Yuma Post Auditorium during the early years of Pardin's career, when she was associated with country music star Porter Wagoner.
1: Well, I may tick off some Porter Wagoner fans because she just stole the show. I mean, it's like just, and she wasn't known really individually at that time. You know, she was still his lead singer. So it was just incredible to watch her, you know, go from being a sort of a part-time singer to being the most loved American there is.
0: Can you describe a little bit of where this happened and how you felt?
1: Yeah, this was just right before Jolene hit the world, and the world was never the same. But, the Yuma at the time was probably 15,000-20,000 people, not very many. And Post Auditorium was one of the main places to go and see performances. And, I'm talking about the old Post School that's there where by 4th Avenue and Marcus Pool. The auditorium there is used for a long time for events like this. She is just as tiny as she looks. You know, she's small as in person as we see her in the big show. But
0: can you just briefly tell me how you're feeling about the news?
1: Yeah, I had just think I, you know, with the phones and such, you get these immediate notifications. So I was by myself and just, you know, my gosh, it just took my breath away. And, you know, my goodness, we knew this had to be coming someday, but it just shouldn't have been already.
0: Yuma historian Jim Patrick, also known as the Yuma History Guy, is a collector of all things culture and entertainment in Yuma. He searched through an online service called Newspaper Archive and found a historical Dolly Parton gem.
2: So I just found an old concert ad. Porter and Dolly were going to be at the Mary Elizabeth Post School Auditorium on May 11th, 1974. I didn't actually have the concert review that was published a couple of days later until this morning. I was pulling that up and reading that, and that was very interesting. Got that in front of me here, and it turns out there were about 900 people showed up for the concert. It was on a Monday evening, so I'm sure it wasn't a prime day for people to get away, but they had a good turnout, and they said it lasted a little over 2 hours. Dolly sang some of her solo recordings, like Coat of Many Colors, and Jolene, and was her big hit that had just come out a few months prior to the Yuma concert, so of course she did that one. And then Porter and Dolly did a bunch of duets, and they have comedy routines, and just all the things that country shows used to have.
0: KOFA Border Radio is paying tribute to Dolly Parton, honoring her life and legacy through her music.
3: My pleasure.
4: Okay.
0: The federal government announced a plan for the Colorado River for the next 2 years. KAWC reporter Victor Calderon spoke with Arizona's top water official for his reaction to the plan.
5: Arizona will see its Colorado River water allocation reduced by 760,000 acre feet annually over the next 2 years. Under new operating guidelines, the federal government finalized and announced earlier this month. The U.S. Department of the Interior announced that the rules call for reduced water deliveries to lower basin states for the next 2 years. Arizona's reduction is under the state's proposed sharing agreement. California would reduce deliveries by 440,000 acre feet. Nevada would reduce its share by 50,000 acre feet. The guidelines also call for the lower basin states to voluntarily conserve an additional 700,000 acre feet over the next 2 years. The changes come as the Colorado River system reaches historic lows. I spoke with Tom Bouchotsky. He's the director of the Arizona Department of Water Resources. I asked Director Bouchotsky if this was the best possible outcome for Arizona.
6: I think it's a very positive outcome. It's not without, obviously, some substantial reductions, but because we created a collaborative outcome with California and Nevada and we're sharing in the reductions, I do believe that's a really good outcome. And if we end up challenging legally what the United States put out, then we, of course, would be stronger in any lawsuit with California and Arizona and Nevada being together in that lawsuit.
5: I also asked the director why Arizona is giving up more water than California and Nevada.
6: So under the 1968 federal law that authorized the bill building of the Central Arizona Project, water uses that started after 1968, that was the date of the act, would take reductions before California would take any reduction. So California didn't have to put water on the table, but they did.
5: In a release statement, when the plan was announced August 21st, Bouchotsky said the plan will create stability for the Colorado River system. I asked him to explain why it will create stability.
6: We know with certainty how big the reductions will be in Arizona. We know who's going to have to take them, and it won't be Yuma because they're a higher priority than CAP. And we know that resources available to the state in the CAP service area can keep the negative outcomes to a minimum for our cities and towns.
5: Bouchotsky said he is constantly speaking with stakeholders in every county in Arizona. It has to be an all-hands effort to come up with ways to get more funding for water infrastructure and more water sources, he said. Yuma water leaders have been there every step of the way.
6: Yuma Agriculture was represented in these negotiations. So I'm the lead person for the state of Arizona, but I had a group of Arizona water users with me in the negotiation. Yuma was one of them. And I want to give a shout out to Yuma for standing with us in the state, showing solidarity in those negotiations and supporting the package that shows up in the guidelines that were also announced as part of the record of decision by the federal government.
5: So as Arizona water leaders, elected officials, ag leaders, and tribal nations work together to get through the next 2 years, Bouchotsky told me he is hopeful for the future of water negotiations with the upper basin states.
6: I am optimistic, partly because the three states, Nevada, California, and Arizona, have kind of been evolving and sharing in the reductions and actions that we need to stabilize the river and Lake Mead. I'm also optimistic because Arizonans collectively have stepped up as they have in the past. I mentioned the kind of mutual aid agreement that's being worked on. There's one irrigation district in Yuma that is discussing reducing their water use for compensation by the federal government and putting that water into Lake Mead to help prop up its elevation. So I think there's a lot of really positive moving parts that give me optimism.
5: Stay tuned to KAWC for the latest on Colorado River negotiations. For KAWC News in Yuma, I'm Victor Calderon.
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8: For Arizona Edition, I'm Cisco Stargazer, Education Solutions reporter. Last week, we looked at why families use Arizona's ESA program and some of the limits of school choice. Today, we're digging into one of the biggest disagreements surrounding ESAs. Who should pay for them and who should qualify? The moment is a town hall at Arizona Western College in Yuma last September. Six Arizona legislators from Districts 23 and 25 have gathered to discuss the last legislative session and their priorities for the next. Daniel Kaur, college president at the time, asked them,
9: is there a compromise? Is there a middle ground associated with ESAs in the coming session that any of you can envision?
8: State Representative Nick Cupper responds immediately with a chuckle.
10: Honestly, probably no.
11: It wasn't meant to be funny.
10: Yeah, so great question. No, probably not.
8: While Kaur joked that the question wasn't meant to be funny, Cupper's answer quickly became more complicated.
10: I think one of the biggest complaints I hear from anybody, regardless of what political leaning they may have, is they don't feel like there's appropriate oversight. And I would agree to an extent. I don't think there is. And the biggest issue that I see there is we are not funding the oversight correctly.
8: Cupper's answer gets at something KEWC heard throughout this reporting. There are areas where people on different sides of the ESA debate agree, but those areas of agreement break down when the conversation turns to what accountability looks like and who should receive public education dollars. One might argue that it's really a fight over finite resources. If Arizona had unlimited money for education, there might be less conflict over whether some of it should go to universal ESAs. But there isn't some bottomless pot of money miraculously sitting around. Public schools and ESAs both draw heavily on the same source. At the state level, both are funded through Arizona's basic state aid system, which relies heavily on the general fund. That's one reason why many public school officials take issue with universal ESAs. Welton Elementary Superintendent and Principal Lisa Jameson frames it as a question of priorities.
11: Think if we had $1 billion to put in the school system, our lives would be different. $1 billion. And people have asked me, well, don't you think parents should have choice? Of course I think they should have choice. You know, choice is important and we should always have choice. But, you know, I drive on this road every day. I don't have the choice to tell someone, I want you to fix that one. Not that one over there because I don't drive there. And people who have money now are saying, we want the state to pay for our children to go to a private school. That, to me, is 100% unfair. If it was military children and special education children, I don't think anyone would have an issue with that. But it's no longer that.
8: Indeed, since 2022, ESA eligibility is universal. In the last year pre-expansion, Arizona was spending roughly $200 million on the program. Now, as participation has skyrocketed to more than 100,000 students, the state is spending more than $1 billion each year. That price tag is a serious point of contention in the debate. Some people say the state spends more per child when they use an ESA. Others say the state actually saves money. But both can't be true at the same time. Or can they? To answer that question, we first have to look at how each side calculates per pupil spending.
12: The fairest way, I think, to look at this, I mean, I guess there are a couple of fair ways. One is, like, what is the total cost per kid?
8: Matt Byenberg, Director of Education Policy for the Goldwater Institute, argues that we should consider every dollar that supports a student. The Arizona Auditor General tracks total district spending each year. In fiscal year 2025, Arizona districts spent an average of $15,982 per student, roughly $16,000 when you include spending across all operational areas. That figure is one ESA proponents point to when they say,
12: I cannot stress enough that a kid who is in the ESA program costs taxpayers less than it would if that kid were in the public district school system.
8: By comparison, the average ESA award for fiscal year 2026 is $7,500 for a non-disabled student. For students with disabilities, the average award amount is $10,800. Though individual awards can vary considerably based on a student's circumstances. On the face of it, that looks pretty straightforward. $7,500 is a lot less than $16,000. But public school officials, like Yuma School District 1 Superintendent Dennis Ponder, say those figures aren't measuring the same thing. That $16,000 includes federal, state, and local dollars.
13: But it's important to really understand what goes into that number. And so when we're talking about, you know, the funding and whether it may detract from or provide challenges for public schools and ESAs and charter schools, it's important to note that we're specifically talking about the general fund.
8: Crane School District Superintendent Dale Ponder, Dennis's brother, points to another distinction.
13: ESAs, like charter schools, are 100% dependent on the general fund. There's no taxation, so there's no tax population where they can assess a property tax in order to fund a portion of that. Whereas school districts, some school districts have 100% of their needs met by the local property taxpayer, and others have smaller percentages as they go.
8: In other words, comparing total district spending with an ESA award isn't necessarily apples to apples. And once you narrow the comparison to the state dollars at issue, the math gets considerably more complicated. So, let's do a little learning.
12: The way the funding formula works in Arizona is it basically has a hybrid system where districts have a formula that says, here's how much you're going to get, and you're going to raise the first part of that from local property taxes, and then the state kicks in on top of that.
8: What Byenberg described there is the state's equalization formula. Districts raise part of their funding through local property taxes, but property wealth varies enormously from one district to another. So the state calculates how much funding each district should receive, based largely on enrollment and student needs. School funding uses what's called average daily membership, or ADM as its student count measure. And students with certain needs, including English learners and students with disabilities, receive extra weight in the formula because educating them can require additional resources. The formula also includes things like transportation and capital funding. Once the state calculates that total, it subtracts what the district can raise locally through property taxes. The remainder is equalization assistance. That's the amount the state contributes. In our written deep dive on this topic, we actually took a closer look at this for Yuma and La Paz County schools. For fiscal year 2026, the average Yuma County Public School District received about $6,500 per student in equalization assistance, while the average La Paz County District received about $3,200 per student. Not quite as much as the average ESA. But is this a clean apples-to-apples comparison? Beyenberg argues it isn't. One example he gave is the Classroom Site Fund, a state sales tax fund that provides additional money for things like teacher pay, class size reduction, and student support services.
12: We all pay for it. Every time you, virtually any purchase you make, there's a 0.6 cent sales tax, and it goes into a big pot of money that goes to Arizona Public Schools. And currently, that kicks out about $1,000 for every kid. That's state tax money that goes to every public school kid, and $0 of that go to each ESA kid.
8: But including that money doesn't necessarily tell us how much the state saves when a student leaves a public school. Unlike equalization assistance, the Classroom Site Fund is a dedicated pool distributed among public schools based on enrollment. If one student leaves, the state doesn't necessarily stop spending that student's share of the fund. Rather, those dollars are redistributed among the remaining public school students. In a follow-up email, Dennis Ponder also noted that the Classroom Site Fund is different from general fund spending because voters created it specifically for public schools. He compared it to a local override or bond, money that exists because taxpayers approved an additional tax for designated uses. So these comparisons answer two different questions. How much public tax revenue supports a student? And how much state spending actually changes when that student leaves? That's why the question, do ESAs cost Arizona less money, doesn't have a simple yes or no answer. But people have tried. And an analysis from the Arizona Joint Legislative Budget Committee in 2023 found that the answer depends on where the student was being educated prior to taking an ESA. They found that if an average student leaves a public district school for an ESA, the state generally spends more. If that student leaves

0: So, not a simple answer. What might be simpler, though, is the fact ESA spending has gone up post-universal expansion. In a study last year, the Common Sense Institute estimated that universal ESAs would cost Arizona an added $496 million for fiscal year 2026. And that's an extra cost some politicians think is worthwhile. But others do not. Proposition 212, also known as the Protect Education Act, is no longer making it to the November ballot. But it would have introduced some restrictions people are still talking about. In a July visit to Yuma, Governor Katie Hobbs reiterated her support for restricting eligibility.
1: At the end of the day, this is an entitlement program. There is no other entitlement program that we don't have any kind of eligibility requirements for. And we need to make sure that every student across the state is having an opportunity for a good education. And that is not happening with the way the program is working right now.
0: One of Prop 212's proposed restrictions was to cap eligibility by income at $150,000 per household. Among the folks who spoke with KEWC, the response was divided. Rhett Stallworth, president of Yuma Catholic High School, for example, thought,
2: "That's missing the point as to what school choice is about. And that's for everybody. It doesn't matter what your income is or not. It's just a matter of having the option to attend where it is that you want to attend."
0: Brittany Ibarra, an ESA parent and vice principal of Southwestern Christian School, fell somewhere in between.
3: "For some people, I think that number is pretty reasonable. That's about the number for the STOs. They are all income-based as well. And so that's pretty reasonable for those that if you make above that, you should be able to afford the tuition. But then you're thinking, let's say you make Catholic $13,000 a year. Even if you make $150,000, that can be a reach for your family."
0: Other parents, like Tanya Wright, however, say it shouldn't depend on income.
4: "We all pay the taxes. The money should follow the child because it's not the child's fault whether the parents qualify or not based on income."
0: But retired Yuma School District 1 Superintendent Jamie Sheldahl believes there's another motivation for avoiding income caps.
5: "That whole narrative about how vouchers are really about helping poor kids is dishonest, and if it weren't dishonest, you wouldn't hear anybody complaining about it, about the $150,000 cap, right? So the voucher program, it's been described as welfare for the wealthy, and when you have no cap on it, and anybody going to any private school can capitalize on the tax revenue for their private education purposes, I think that's a pretty good description."
0: That disagreement leads to an even bigger question, the one we've been working up to. What are public education dollars, and education itself, ultimately for? We'll pick that up next time. For Arizona Edition, I'm Cisco Stargazer, and this reporting supported by a grant from the Arizona Local News Foundation.
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9: For AZPM, I'm Mark McLemore, and this is Arizona Spotlight. Coming up, journalist John Washington discusses the way that immigration is currently being handled in his book, How to Close the Camp, Dispatches from the Fight Against Immigrant Detention. Hear from a panel of pop culture experts who watched a PBS special documentary about Woodstock 58 years later with a group of AZPM fans. I'll talk with AZPM listener and member Gene Fisher, who was at Woodstock, about some of the things

0: Things he saw and heard in 1969. And remembering one of the great rock and roll drummers, Frank Beard, from ZZ Top. Those stories are next on Arizona Spotlight. The Trump administration's crackdown on immigration has placed more than 60,000 people in custody and is bringing a sharp focus on detention camps and how the federal government is handling the issue. Journalist John Washington is a writer for Lookout, and he's authored a new book called How to Close a Camp, Dispatches from the Fight Against Immigrant Detention. In this excerpt from AZPM's The Press Room, which airs weekly on PBS6, host Tony Perkins talks with John Washington about the situation.
1: In the introduction, you wrote about how people held in these camps are held within the scope of the law, but also are mocked by the law. What's that mean exactly, and how does that apply to the definition of a camp?
2: That's right. So I think the first thing to mention here is just how bad the conditions are inside these detention camps. People inside have been dying at a higher rate than ever before. Right now in 2026, approximately every 8 days, someone has died inside an immigration detention camp in the United States. There have been at least 54 deaths inside these facilities since the second Trump administration came back into office. People have very little or sometimes no access to attorneys to talk to their families. There's very little programming. They often don't get any sunlight. The food is god-awful, and they're really bad. People have been subject to solitary confinement for extended periods. Mm-hmm. So, more legally speaking, the way that they're mocked by the law, you have to kind of go back and pick apart how the immigration system works. So immigration violations are civil, not criminal in nature. And that should mean that immigration detention camps are not punitive. And legally speaking, that's true. But we know, as I was just saying, that they are very punishing. They also are afforded less due process rights because of the civil nature of immigration proceedings. They don't have guaranteed access to an attorney. There's no trial by jury. The way that immigration courts work is that the judges, which are not technically actually judges, work actually for the Department of Justice, not for the judiciary branch. So when you're in an immigration court, if you're defending yourself and trying to stay in the country, you have a prosecutor on the other side who is working for the same boss, effectively, as the judge, the so-called judge.
1: Mm-hmm. You write about how a camp can take many forms. We always think about the physical camp with a gate or doors or buildings and that kind of thing, but it can also be a hotel room or even an ankle bracelet, just anything to keep people under surveillance or supervision.
2: That's right. So when Trump won again to come back into office in 2024, his now border czar, Tom Homan, said that all immigrants in the United States should be looking over their shoulder. To me and to a lot of people, that shows how the logic of the camp, this idea of targeting somebody because of where they're from or who they are, really extends beyond the actual confines of an immigration detention camp itself. And as you mentioned, there's also shackles, electronic monitoring of people, whether by cell phone or actual ankle monitors. You know, 350,000 some people are subjected to this. And then also there are all sorts of other forms, jail wings that are dedicated to detaining people for ICE. There are a number of other countries that are now willing to detain people. El Salvador is one of the most notorious examples here, but there are many other, Djibouti and other countries in Panama, etc., where we'll be holding people in confinement in hotel rooms, as you say.
1: Let's get around now to talk about what people can do about this. Camps can't happen unless certain conditions are met, you know, political conditions especially. People can fight against camps in different ways by changing those conditions.
2: That's right. So it is a challenge, and the government has a lot of money to try to push forward with extending the camp system. And, you know, just last year during the so-called Big Beautiful Bill, the House Reconciliation Bill, there was over $40 billion specifically earmarked for increasing capacity of immigration detention. And so the way that that has played out over the past years, they bought a whole number of warehouses, spending billions of dollars, including here in Arizona. Surprise, Arizona is one example of this. And the community stepped up almost immediately. They were caught unawares when DHS spent $70 million to buy an empty warehouse, and community showed up. they pushed back in all sorts of ways. They wrote to their local council members. They wrote to DHS. They made a huge stink. They were able to get Attorney General Chris Mays to file a lawsuit. They actually developed a petition to disincorporate the city because they were not happy with how their local elected officials were responding. And they have, at least temporarily, one, there's an injunction issued on the opening of this specific camp. There's another fight happening in Marana, even closer to Tucson. And, you know, they haven't opened that facility yet. They have to re-outfit an old prison. But there have been a number of community organizations that have stepped up, that have formed in response to this. And there is some, at least, pushback that is having an effect. I talked to people in Leavenworth, Kansas, the prototypical prison town. And this is the federal penitentiary that is, like, imagine Shawshank Redemption. And this is a community that, at least at some point, embraced the carceral system, doesn't want Core Civic, a for-profit prison company, to run an ICE camp there. And they tell me, the organizers on the ground there tell me that every day that we keep this from being opened, which looks like is an inevitability at this point, every day that we delay it is at least a win, and less people will be suffering inside.
1: But you've also written about people,
2: yeah,
1: about individuals. There's a man named Juan Castillo,
2: yeah,
1: and he was a detainee for 5 years in Alabama.
2: That's right. You know, I sigh because it's a tragic story, and I talked to Juan today from a prison in Nevada. He has been picked up again. He won his case to give him some protections from being deported back to El Salvador, where he's originally from. He came when he was 12 years old. He's now in his mid-40s. He spent 5 years in an ICE camp in Alabama, a notoriously abusive and awful place. He finally won. He incredibly has been very well adjusted, got a job, got a girlfriend, is raising a stepdaughter, has been complying with all orders for ICE, showed up for a work reauthorization just 2 weeks ago, and they detained him. And this is something that we're seeing across the country, is the administration is going after anybody and everybody, and including, especially maybe, what some are calling like the low-hanging fruit. The people are complying with orders and are availing themselves of the legal process to follow the law, to abide by their conditions of being free, and yet the administration is taking advantage of that contact with them to arrest and detain them.
1: Well, what if there's a difference, a change in administration? Is the genie too far out of the bottle to turn it around?
2: You know, once the infrastructure is built, it is hard to shut down. And, you know, winds we have seen in the past, I described where Juan Castillo was held in Etowah, Alabama. During the Biden administration, they decided to shut that facility down, at least the immigration wing. And now it's opened back up. There are wins and then there are losses, and there are only temporary wins. And, you know, a lot of people maybe see a potential way out of this as winning the next election, whether it's the midterms or the 2028 presidential election. But we should remember that this is a bipartisan issue, that a lot of the infrastructure was built up and set in place both legally and just physically by the Clinton and Obama administrations. And they are very much complicit in what we are seeing today.
1: John Washington, thank you very much. John from Lookout, he has written a new book called How to Close a Camp, Dispatches from the Fight Against Immigrant Detention.
2: Thanks, Tony.
0: That was an interview from the AZPM series, The Press Room, with author John Washington, as interviewed by Tony Perkins. 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Stay tuned. 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
6: There's an extreme heat warning for Yuma and La Paz counties today, with a high near 111 in Yuma, mostly clear this evening with a low around 87. In Quartzsite, sunny with a high near 113 and breezy, mostly clear tonight with a low around 86. And sunny and breezy in Parker with a high near 112, mostly clear tonight with a low around 85.
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0: Welcome back to Arizona Spotlight. On Friday evening, August 14th, AZPM presented a screening of an episode of American Experience called 3 Days That Defined a Generation. It's about the Woodstock Music Festival that happened in August of 1969. After the film, I sat down with 3 panelists to discuss the documentary and the event itself. Dr. Donald G. Trout is a professor of music and teaches folk rock ensemble at the University of Arizona. Matt Rowland is president of the Tucson Folk Festival and the deputy director at Art State AZ. And Dr. Tawana Steptoe is an associate professor of history at the University of Arizona and the DJ and host of the Saturday afternoon show Soul Stories on KXCI Community Radio.
9: I absolutely loved the film tonight. I was born in 69, just like Mark and Brian Adams, if you know the song and get the song reference. But that was such a wonderful film. And I couldn't help but wonder to myself if something like that could happen today. Now, I know they did another Woodstock in the 90s.
10: And they've done 2.
9: I don't really know anything about how that went.
11: In 94, it was pretty peaceful. I think that it was really muddy again. 99 was awful and extremely violent. Okay. So it...
9: Not great. Yeah, I couldn't help but think about the shared experience, I guess. The parking jam, like the, you know, everybody seemed to know everyone, but before you even got to the grounds or to the, have the music start, you didn't know everybody, but there was, you had this sense of community already from having gotten stuck in the parking lot and having to walk that far. Does there need to be a national travesty of a war for something like Woodstock to, I mean, if this festival had happened in 62 instead of 69, is it the same kind of success, or does it take that kind of national spirit of peace to make this kind of thing happen?
10: I think it was a generation that was looking for a way to find themselves and to build the community, which we now maybe feel we artificially have through the internet and other forms of communication. Because, you know, once again, at the beginning, we heard people saying, there were so many kids who looked like me.
11: Yeah, I agree. That was one of the things that really struck me, is the young woman who was saying she couldn't believe how many other people like her were out there. She just didn't know. And I think so many people maybe came from places where they felt marginalized, right? They'd been called hippies and didn't feel like they were part of the norm or a mainstream, and that kind of fueled an identity. But they didn't know how many other like-minded people were out there. And then to just be there, and I think it felt joyful.
10: Matt, what's your big takeaway?
12: This is the second documentary I've seen about Woodstock, and this one did such a great job for me of making you feel the power of the moment. We have CDs, we have records, we have radio, so why do we go see live concerts? It's so you can feel it. You can feel that creation, and that you can participate in the exchange with the artists on the stage. And there's so many great moments where you could feel that happening. I mean, that the story of Richie Havens and, you know, the live creation of Freedom. And that was a seed, you know, that maybe he'd had at some point, but it's that moment and that exchange and that place. It just came. And I, as a musician, some of you might know that I'm a musician too, playing for 2 hours. And then suddenly that comes out of that. You can't predict that kind of flow, that kind of artistic creation. So I just thought that sort of presentation of that moment and the power of that and why we gathered together to appreciate music was so beautiful. As a festival producer, it stresses me out so much to watch things like this.
9: I was going to ask you, Matt, as a festival producer, I'm thinking about the musical acts themselves. I mean, they must have, Hendrix was supposed to go on Sunday night. Someone had to be telling these musicians behind the scenes, okay, look, we need some flexibility from you. You're going to go on then, and you're going to go on then, and you can't go on until tomorrow. And so presumably someone was making that be all okay as well. So
10: I was talking to someone in the audience who talked about seeing Santana perform, and he had tripped acid that morning thinking he had all day. And he got to the site, and they were like, we need you on stage right now. He was peaking at the time.
9: Oh, the clips I've seen of Santana, they're great. They look great during Woodstock, absolutely.
12: I do think, too, it also speaks to the experience of putting together music back to back to back to back for 3 days. It's really smart from a musical standpoint. You need a little breath of fresh air, which, I mean, I would take Joan Baez for breath of fresh air any day. When you look at the lineup, I forget that incredible string band was at Woodstock. You had a huge range of music. And so from a curation standpoint, I mean, I think they worked really hard to get who they could get. But it did kind of provide that some of that heavy and that light and balance all throughout.
11: It's hard to do that even 10 years later. By 1979, I don't know if you could have done a festival with such a wide range of people, in part because of the way music starts to become marketed and distributed. By the time FM radio becomes the main way that people experience music over the radio, FM does narrowcasting, right? So they have an idea, usually, unless it's community radio, right? But in general, there's an idea of who is targeted by an FM radio station. And a lot of times, sound gets conflated with race, right? There are these ideas, oh, if you look like this, you listen to this. So by the early 1980s, rock is defined as white, and blues and rhythm and blues are defined as black. And so you're not finding them on the same radio station anymore. And so I think 1969 is, it happened in that moment because that hadn't started just yet. So it's kind of a golden moment for when you could turn on an AM station and hear a lot of different sounds over the course of a day. By the 80s, that's just not really happening anymore, with the exception of community stations.
10: If you had the chance, would you have been in the audience at Woodstock?
12: That's what's so funny. I mean, I love music and I love music festivals, but I probably would have gone to bed. When I watched that, could I have been there at 4:30 in the morning? Do I have that kind of stamina after 48 hours? I don't know. I'd like to think that I would. And those of you that were actually there, you know, probably have your own stories about that.
11: When I was under 25.
10: Yeah. If you were of the generation.
11: Yeah,
10: yeah, you would have gone.
11: Over 25, I don't think so.
10: Do you think your parents would have let you go?
11: No, I had strict parents.
10: And Donald?
9: No, I had to work on the farm. I'm a farm kid from Wisconsin, so I don't think I would have been there.
0: Thank you to the panelists, Dr. Donald G. Trout, Matt Rowland, and Dr. Tawana Steptoe, plus our full audience of AZPM supporters and members. 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The evening that we screened 3 Days That Defined a Generation here at the Baker Center for Public Broadcasting, we were somewhat surprised to be blessed by the presence of at least 8 people who were actually at Woodstock, part of the crowd that was estimated at 430,000. Next, I'll talk with one of these Woodstock survivors, a man named Gene Fisher, who was there. Gene says that not everything about the Landmark Festival was all sweetness and light.
13: Well, it did bring some good memories to me. It was a little bit different from what I experienced, and it was difficult for me at Woodstock. It was real difficult. Why? Because it rained so much. So there were 5 of us. We must have parked about 5 to 7 miles. We put up a tent, what have you. We had food. We put food out. That was eaten up real quickly, and not from us. It got to be real difficult when we started, when we put up the tent, went to sleep, got up early in the morning, and we had to walk about I would say 5 to 7 miles to the location of Woodstock.
10: What was the main reason why you wanted to be there, Gene? Was it the music? Was it your
13: definitely
10: politics?
13: Just the music.
10: How was your life at that point in time impacted by the Vietnam War?
13: I wasn't going to be drafted at that point in time. As long as I was in college, I was not going to be drafted.
10: Yeah, they were giving deferments to students.
13: And that was fine. And I ended up getting 4F, by the way. It was
10: that was a highly sought-after honor at the time.
13: Well, it was honored. I mean, I'd had asthma since 1961. And I had a bad case of asthma, and that's what got me out.
10: Yeah.
13: But going back to Woodstock, we got some water, and we would go by some of the gas stations. They had, usually those gas stations had, you know, drinks or something to eat or what have you, all wiped out.
10: Uh-huh.
13: All wiped out.
10: Yeah. The demand was huge.
13: So you just kept on walking. We finally got there. And
10: were you there for all 3 days?
13: Yes, we left for Monday. We left on Monday
10: because things
13: we fell asleep.
10: Up. Yeah, they were supposed to wrap up on Sunday.
13: When Crosby, Stills, Nash and Young were there, Ken, it rained so much. We got up, actually went back to our tent, and all of our food was stolen out of the tent. And we tried to go there as long as we could for Crosby, Stills, Nash and Young. We came back to do whatever stuff we left behind. We got our blankets, and we were there at the end of Jimi Hendrix's Star Spangled Banner.
10: The documentary definitely highlights that.
13: Yeah, and so we got our stuff and we went back. One of the things that's not covered is How many people got hurt? On the second day, the Saturday morning, we learned that a person who was sleeping in a sleeping bag, and it rained so much, it just covered him with mud. And a tractor ran over him. And we came back from our tent to try and find something because, again, our food had been stolen. We tried to find something, if we could get something to eat, and we found some booths that were putting up some stuff to eat, and we got a little bit something. But when we heard about that, I was just stunned at that. A kid, I guess about high school age, was dead. Another problem was people, when they drove, were nuts. Just terrible. And when we got our remaining stuff Monday morning with Jimi Hendrix playing behind us, we started going back and we try and hitchhike a ride. There were 5 of us. One of us was a friend of my best friend's brother. And we were on a, what I would call a, kind of like a van truck. And we got on the back of it. And he started going downhill, and we swerving, went back and forth, back and forth. He fell off. He ended up breaking his arm. Doug, who was the brother of my best friend, he had the car, and he stopped his car to see what happened. The truck didn't stop. It just kept going. And I was on that truck. And finally, I was able to get him to stop so I could go back. And Doug got, I forget his name.
10: The fellow who broke his arm.
13: Yeah, Tom Amrose. And we got him in Doug's car and got him to a hospital. We called up his parents, told them what had happened, and I said, I got to get to work. I was supposed to be at work on Monday. And I got to get to work. And they said, they're coming. I said, okay. So around 12 noon, we're on the move to get back home.
10: You say you had to call Tom's parents after his accident, but how about your situation with your parents? Did they know where you were and they were cool?
13: Oh, yes, they knew where we were. In fact, my mom, once when Doug drove me home and I called her up and told her I was coming home, she and my dad came out running to greet me. And Mom just said, "I'm so glad you're safe." They were just getting it from the news, you know, and I didn't know what the news was saying.
10: You seem like a pretty button-down guy, but at that point in your life, did you feel like you were part of a youth movement?
13: I didn't feel like I was part of a youth movement. What I felt like I was with good music. I got to see Jimi Hendrix twice, once when I was in college in Raleigh, North Carolina, and then again when I was at Meriwether Post Pavilion in Maryland, just
10: so you'd seen him twice before.
13: I've seen him twice before. In fact, I got to see him a fourth time.
10: Wow, not many people can say that.
13: Yeah, he was just great. I just like Jimi Hendrix a lot.
10: Having lived the experience, has it affected you in the long run? I mean, would you encourage a young person to go and do something like you did to go to Woodstock?
13: Yeah, I would. Knowing that kids got to do what they got to do. my father was like that.
10: The smile on your face says a lot.
0: That was Gene Fisher, an AZPM listener and member who was a witness at Woodstock. Again, members can access the full film using AZPM Passport. And now a personal note about a well-known musician who passed away on August 17th. The answer to a popular rock music trivia question has just died. Frank Beard, the muscle behind ZZ Top's music for 57 years, and the only member of the trio that didn't wear a beard, was age 77. Growing up as I did in Fort Worth, Texas, ZZ Top was an example of local boys who make good on their rock and roll promise. They achieved stardom in the MTV 80s, and some could say that the band kind of ran out of ideas. But their earliest work was steeped in that indefinable element called boogie, and it was soaked in a greasy Tex-Mex sauce. Seriously, this dude was a machine. From the clickety-clack of a tune like LaGrange to the strut of Cheap Sunglasses, and through their chain of very contemporary hits in the 1980s, Frank Beard was a drummer you could count on. When the Top's bassist Dusty Hill died in 2021, he said that Billy Gibbons and Frank Beard should carry on. Hill knew his time was short, and he supposedly told the band, "If I die on a Monday and you got a gig on Tuesday, you play that show with everything you got, or my angry spirit is going to haunt you forever." Billy Gibbons says that ZZ Top will continue in honor of Dusty and Frank and all those miles they traveled together. I'm going to choose to believe that he's got his brother's blessings. For Arizona Spotlight, I'm Mark McLemore. 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The production engineer is Jim Blackwood. I'm producer and host Mark McLemore.
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6: There's an extreme heat warning for Yuma and La Paz counties today with a high near 113 in Quartzsite, mostly clear tonight with a low around 86. In Parker, sunny and breezy with a high near 112. Mostly clear tonight with a low around 85. And sunny in Yuma with a high near 111. Mostly clear this evening with a low around 87.
16: 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I'm Maria Hinojosa. Today, Pulitzer Prize-winning historian Ada Ferrer on her new book. It's a family memoir shaped by exile, love, and history.
8: I am who I am now because the Cuban Revolution happened, because my parents made this very difficult decision, because of the way other family stories unfolded, which are told in the book.
16: And later, we travel back in time to learn about the magical origins of Chihuahuas, the tiniest dogs with the biggest attitude.
17: And that spirit guide was the Techichi, the Chihuahua's ancestor. So if you were nice to the Techichi during your lifetime, then the Techichi would guide you through Mictlan, the various stages of the underworld.
16: All this coming up on Latino USA. Stay with us. No te vayas.
18: Live from NPR News in Washington, I'm Louise Schiavone. Search and rescue efforts are continuing around the clock 3 days after catastrophic flooding and mudslides devastated communities along the Nepal-China border. More than 600 people are confirmed dead. Thousands of others remain missing, including dozens of Americans. NPR's Jennifer Pack has the latest from Beijing.
19: To reach the worst affected area, the Jilong-Raswa border checkpoint, Chinese rescue teams have had to go on foot. One group, accompanied by Chinese state broadcaster CCTV, arrived Saturday morning only to find vast stretches of mud. Suddenly, they spot a car and tree branches poking out. "Is anyone there?" the rescuers call out. They must work fast. They risk facing further floods, landslides, and avalanches. It's the same challenge over in Nepal. Uma Thapa with the charity World Vision tells NPR severe weather and blocked roads are limiting aid distribution. Jennifer Pack, NPR News, Beijing.
18: President Trump last night announced the U.S. has struck a deal with Venezuela to take control of up to 65 billion barrels of Venezuela's oil reserves in a partnership with a private company not yet named. Venezuela holds the largest oil reserves in the world. NPR's Ron Elving reports this comes amid continued uncertainty about the transit of oil from the Middle East.
20: Trump says the Strait of Hormuz is open, but only about a tenth as many ships can get through as did in March. Trump also says there's plenty of oil coming from elsewhere in the world, and he's just announced a deal to control oil from Venezuela. And it may be a great deal of oil, but it may take years to hit the market. Meanwhile, we're paying $4 a gallon for gas and lots higher prices for many other things.
18: NPR's Ron Elving in Washington. Russian strikes over the weekend killed at least 37 people in the region around Ukraine's capital, Kyiv. NPR's Joanna Kakissis reports that air raid sirens have sounded in the capital for 3 straight days.
21: Officials in the Bucha district near Kyiv said Russian strikes there had damaged at least 50 apartment buildings and caused a large fire. In a social media post, Ukrainian President Volodymyr Zelensky hinted that a warehouse that was hit in the village of Mila may have stored ammunition. He said that investigators are looking into charges of negligence. Serhiy Koretsky, the new prime minister Zelensky appointed this summer, said those responsible must be, quote, severely punished. Russia's defense ministry said in a statement that it had targeted a warehouse in Mila that had parts for long-range drones. Ukraine has used long-range drones this year to strike the Kremlin's war machine. Joanna Kakissis, NPR News.
18: U.S. officials say British far-right commentator Milo Yiannopoulos has been deported back to the U.K., charged that he overstayed his visa. This is NPR News in Washington. As students head back to class, the high cost of diesel is putting added pressure on school districts. About 90% of the nation's school buses still run on diesel, making fuel prices a major expense. NPR's Willa Rubin reports.
22: The war in Iran has driven up the cost of diesel a lot. Currently, the average price of diesel is nearly $2 a gallon more than this time last year, according to AAA. Jacob Cooper manages the school district budget in Yakima, Washington. And going into this year, he realized these diesel prices would cost his district about $130,000 more,
23: which is just under the equivalent of about one teacher.
22: So Cooper consolidated bus routes, got rid of others, cut back on runs along a route, had the district stagger bell times.
23: So then you save on the actual number of drivers you need.
22: All of which can mean longer days for drivers or more time for kids in transit. But Cooper says these measures saved his district about $400,000 to $500,000. Willa Rubin, NPR News.
18: The commerce and food supply chain impact of Europe's extreme heat and drought are rippling through fishing regions along the Danube River. From a lake in Slovenia and the side channel of the Danube in Serbia to fish farms in Bosnia, the Czech Republic, Romania, and Hungary, dramatically low bodies of water are depleted as fishing boats sit on dry, cracked waterbed. Damage is estimated in the millions, along with the companion impact on energy, water supplies, and devastated crops. Trade and tourism are also affected, as cruise ships that travel the famous European River cannot move with water levels so low. I'm Louise Schiavone, NPR News.
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16: Welcome to Latino USA. I'm Maria Hinojosa.
11: There was this moment in which my mother is in Havana near the port with my brother and me. And there is a huge American ship.
16: That is Ada Ferrer. Today, she's a renowned Cuban-American historian and Pulitzer Prize-winning author. But back then, she was just a baby in her mother's arms. The ship would have dwarfed Ada, who was, at that time, just around 5 or 6 months old. Her big brother, Poli, still a boy, was just 9.
11: I've kind of reconstructed that it was probably December 1962. The U.S. invasion at the Bay of Pigs had failed, but many Cubans still assumed that there would be another invasion, including the Cuban government.
16: This is in the midst of the Cold War. And just over a month earlier, the world stood still as the United States and the Soviet Union were on the brink of nuclear war over Soviet missiles in Cuba.
3: Unmistakable evidence has established the fact that a series of offensive missile sites is now in preparation on that imprisoned island.
16: President Kennedy addressed the nation in a speech that would become one of the defining moments of the war. He demanded the missiles be removed, announced a naval blockade of Cuba, and warned that any nuclear threat from the island would be treated as an attack by the Soviet Union.
4: There is in this speech both a declaration of firm intent, but also an indication of willingness to parley.
16: The world held its breath and waited while the Cold War enemies weighed their next move. And then the crisis took a turn.
24: Nikita Khrushchev today did precisely what President Kennedy has been asking him to do. He ordered the dismantling of Soviet missile bases in Cuba under United Nations supervision and the return of the rockets to the Soviet Union.
16: Just 6 weeks later, Ada, her mother, and her brother Poli were standing on a dock in Havana looking out at an American ship. And the ship was not carrying weapons. It was carrying humanitarian aid.
11: It was the ship that was bringing medicines and other supplies in exchange for the Bay of Pigs prisoners.
16: The shipment was part of an agreement. In exchange for medicine, baby food, and other humanitarian supplies, Cuba would release over 1,000 prisoners who had been captured after the failed Bay of Pigs invasion.
11: And it's leaving for the U.S., and people are just getting on. They're letting people get on and leave.
16: The prisoner exchange briefly created one of those rare moments where movement between Cuba and the United States was possible. And as the American ship prepared to depart, some Cuban civilians were allowed to get on and leave the island.
11: And she had me with her, and she had my brother with her, and she could have gotten on that ship. And what she always told me was that she couldn't leave Cuba without saying goodbye to her mother.
16: At that moment, Ada's mother made the decision not to leave the island with her 2 children. She stayed, a decision that would shape the course of her family's life forever.
11: And my mother always told me that story,
5: that she could have gotten on.
16: It would be just a couple of months later that Ada's mother would be given one more opportunity to leave the island. But her brother Poli's father didn't want to give permission for him to leave, so
5: she has a choice to make. She can stay in Cuba with both of us, or she can leave with me and hope for the best. And that's what she did.
16: The decision wasn't easy, and Ada's mother did not make it alone.
5: My mother made the decision talking with her own mother, with her sisters, and their idea was that it would be too hard on him to say goodbye. And literally, like 4 or 5 months later, she leaves Cuba without saying goodbye to Poli.
16: We're starting our show today with Ada Ferrer, renowned historian and the winner of the 2022 Pulitzer Prize in History for her book, Cuba, An American History. In her new book, Keeper of My Kin, she traces her own family's migration story, a move that brought her to the United States, but left her brother behind in Cuba. Ada, it is so good to have you in the chair.
5: Well, it's great to be here. Great to be in any chair across from you.
16: So what this book does, right, for people who don't know anything about U.S.-Cuban history, is it takes us into the zero of one family, just the focal point of one family, which is yours.
5: Yeah.
16: Your theme is history, Cuba, Cuban-American history. But this book, Keeper of My Kin, you start off kind of like, okay, we're going to talk about history. But then you're like, boom, we're going to talk about my family now.
5: Yeah.
16: What was it that you said, I've got to write this book and I am going to open up my historian's heart so everybody can see it, not as a historian, but as a woman?
5: I became a historian because of all this family history. The history of my family situated in this broader history of the Cuban Revolution, of the Cuban Exodus, of Cold War U.S. policy, that history made me. I am who I am now because the Cuban Revolution happened, because my parents made this very difficult decision, because of the way other family stories unfolded, which are told in the book. And so to me, the separation between this thing called history and this thing called family is just never hard and fast. In college, I was taking a creative writing class and I had to write a short story. And what did I choose to write about? I wrote a story about my mother and me and my brother, who she left behind. I did have this sense of my mother, and she has a choice to make. She can stay in Cuba with both of us, or she can leave with me and hope for the best. And that's what she did. And everything I have, everything I've become, derives from her decision and that moment. So that's what I think about it, as kind of this original sin, that this guilt that, I mean, I don't know when it became guilt, but it definitely became guilt. I think it was already guilt by the time I wrote that story in college. The other thing about why to write it now, I mean, I couldn't have written this book as like a junior professor, and I wanted to. I wanted to kind of prove myself as a historian. I love writing history. But it's something you do kind of later.
16: I actually want you to talk about the year 1963. Take us to the moment that you understand of what happened in 1963.
5: Yeah.
16: When you're leaving Cuba, you're a baby in your mom's arms.
5: Yeah.
16: And you later find out that she leaves behind your brother.
5: My mother used to talk about leaving Cuba all the time. And there's a basic part of the story that my mother always used to tell me. And she used to tell it almost nostalgically, up until, like, pretty much up until she died. I can hear her voice saying it. She'd always grab my arm or, you know, when she said it, but she always said, como pasamos trabajo tú y yo.
16: Mm.
5: How we struggled, you and I. And what she was referring to was the actual trip leaving Cuba, the two of us together. She was 36 going on 37, and she'd never traveled before. She'd never been on a plane, and here she is. We had to go through Mexico because it was post-missile crisis, so there were no direct flights. And so the story she always told, like the baseline story, was a story of me and her, of she and I, as a pair, as like companions, like figuring out the world together, you know? how she was tired and I was on her hips and she had heels and she couldn't walk and, you know, she couldn't figure out what to do in the Mexican airport and, you know, all that kind of. So the story of Boli wasn't like ritualized in the same way that that story was. But then I knew about Boli all my life. Like I always knew I had a brother named Boli in Cuba.
7: So literally Boli kind of grew up with you as your invisible friend.
5: As there was a picture of him, you know, and I can see the picture, you know, he was, it looked like he was wearing makeup. It was a studio portrait. She used to write him letters and we'd write little notes at the bottom. Probably when I was little, I did drawings, you know, we had pictures. So he was always a part of our life, you know, as this like missing piece. I was older when I first learned that she left without saying goodbye. The reason she had to leave him was because he was her son from a first marriage and his father would not let him leave. He was a member of the Revolutionary Police. He thought it would look bad to have his son leave for, you know, the U.S., the empire. He's in one camp and he doesn't, it would look bad. But also I think he was just not a good guy because, you know, because, and my mother and all her, you know, her mother, her sisters assumed that once she and I left, that he would relent. And it's not like he was taking care of my brother. He was barely showing up. He was supposed to give child support and didn't do it. So he wasn't stepping up to help Boli in any way. And so her assumption was that she would leave with me. Boli's father would relent and he would join us.
7: It must be strange to actually look at your life so intimately when you usually have the prism of a historian, right?
5: Right.
7: I think you say that one of your favorite places in the world is the National Archives in La Habana.
5: I love it.
7: I get it, but that's not who I am, right? I'm a journalist who's like, right now, right?
5: Right, right.
7: And that's the point of the question, which is, like, you are seeped into history because your mom was always talking about your personal history. So at what point did you realize, like, no, I actually have to reveal all of these very intimate details?
5: I had to tell the story honestly. Otherwise, I don't know what the point wasn't doing it, really. As a historian, I try to tell the story honestly. When things don't fit, I try to acknowledge it and figure out why they don't fit. You know, and so it's the same thing here. I wasn't trying to tell a pretty story. I wasn't trying to tell like a heroic story or a story full of demons. I was trying to just tell this history, which is just inherently complex and heartbreaking, but also just full of love. I think I always knew I was going to write this story. I knew how to write. I knew how to interpret the past. I had developed this perspective as a historian in general that really focused on people. In some ways, being a historian all these decades prepared me to do it.
7: We're going to take a break here. And when we come back, Ada shares what happens when her brother Boli finally makes it to the U.S. And we hear about the very deeply personal family archives that helped her write the book.
5: I found the archives and I remember in that moment, like I was like, I realized what I had and I saw the date and I was like, you know, it would like if I were in a regular archive, I would call it a gold mine.
7: That's after the break. Stay with us. No te vayas.
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7: It's Latino USA. I'm Maria Hinojosa. Before the break, we heard how a decision made during the Cold War separated Cuban historian and author Ada Ferrer from her older brother Poli. Now Ada reflects on how her own family archive became the heart of her new book, Keeper of My Kin.
0: If I always knew I was going to write this book, one question would have been, how do I tell Poli's life in Cuba? Right? The people who raised him are gone, they've died, he's now died, right? Or by the time I wrote it, I could have never written this while he was alive. So how do I tell that story?
7: The story of Poli.
0: Yeah.
7: Who ultimately does make it to the United States in the year 1980, and Poli ends up living a very, very difficult life. So can you talk a little bit about that process of just saying, I'm going to have to say it all?
0: Yeah.
7: And it's not pretty.
0: So in some sense, it's this broader history that determines it. But still, I knew Poli would be the heart of the story, that my mother loved him very, very deeply. And she fought for him, you know, when they were separated, she sent everything he needed. She called as much as she could, because even calls were difficult. She sent letters. She sent packages. She did everything she could. You know, she gave him money. She paid for a lawyer. Everything. Right. So I don't want to lose that side of it, that she never gave up on him. She was terrified of him and she believed in him, both.
7: I mean, that's the whole thing, is that you understand a mother's pain.
0: Yeah.
7: Your mother is carrying with the pain of this decision that she makes. Right. And then we see Poli actually carrying the pain.
0: You know, there was never a question for me that would be the story at the heart of the book. It captures perfectly the way families live through these terrible geopolitical moments. It captures perfectly the way the hostile relations between the countries get in the way of families. If we had been from, you know, from anywhere else, practically, this would never have happened. And one of the things, you say I'm a historian. I wrote this book in like myself, but also like a historian, in that I had sources that my family left me. And then after my parents died, I'm, you know, cleaning out the apartment, and high on a shelf, I find this clear box where my mother saved these letters, and they were all in their original envelopes. She put them all together in a stack and tied them with gold curling ribbon. And they were all the letters that my brother wrote to her during our family separation, which began in 1963 and ended in 1980. And so the first letter he wrote was dated less than a week after we left Cuba.
7: Oof.
0: Right? So
7: you found the archives.
0: I found the archives. And I remember in that moment, like, I was like, I realized what I had, and I saw the date, and I was like, you know, it would, like, if I were in a regular archive, it would be, I would call it a gold mine. And I remember, like, looking up at the ceiling, like I was praying and saying, thank you, mommy, you know, because she saved everything. So I had my archive thanks to my mom, but those letters were just so hard to read. You know, the letters of a little boy who's just been left behind by his mother and his sister with no warning. So basically, you know, he was outside playing with friends, and that's when we left, and she picked that hour because he was outside playing with friends. They told him originally that we were visiting family in the countryside that was sick, and we'd gone to help, or my mother had gone to help, and she'd taken me as an infant, right? And then they eventually told him, and he begins writing these letters. That was one of the hardest things, reading those letters. I could only read a few a day. I would, like, take breaks. I would watch, like, Law and Order. And then during the commercials, I would go and read a letter, because I needed to, like, break into spurts.
7: You're dealing with your own trauma in a particular way. There's just, we all deal with our trauma in different ways.
0: Yeah.
7: I totally get it.
0: I haven't watched Law and Order since then, I'll just say.
7: I think in your acknowledgments, you actually say to your husband and your two daughters, you say, also, thank you for putting up with the particular drama of me writing this book.
0: Yeah.
7: Like, they've dealt with you writing other books.
0: Yeah, right.
7: History
0: and this
7: books.
0: One felt really different.
7: But
0: yeah.
7: This one felt really different. And
0: yeah.
7: I'm really trying to get to, like, that sense of the difference and the weight.
0: On some level, I love doing it, because it meant, and I say this in the acknowledgments, that every morning I could go to my study and sit down with my coffee or whatever and spend time with my parents.
7: Mm.
0: On another level, it was just so hard. The story of my mother leaving my brother without saying goodbye is something that hit me really hard when I found out. And I can't remember if I found out in high school or in college or even in graduate school, somewhere in there as a teen or a very young adult, that was when I found out. But at the same time, like, I don't want to be, like, melodramatic about it. These are
5: decisions that people make in very difficult moments. And I think it's sometimes easy for people at a remove to say, I would never do that. The thing is, things like this happened quite often, much more often than we recognize. And, you know, it was a different moment, a different culture, a different level of education, a different everything. My mother made the decision talking with her own mother, with her sisters, and their idea was that it would be too hard on him to say goodbye. They didn't think about long-term trauma. You know, they just didn't think in those terms, right? And also they thought it would be resolved within a short span of time.
7: I think we want you to read one segment. It's where you talk about why you are the keeper of your kin.
5: Okay. Right before that trip to Cuba that my mother asked me to find and bring back the little book of names, the book in which, as a little girl, she had recorded details of the births of her siblings. It took a while to find, tucked in a small purse of Tia Niña's, hanging in a closet stuffed with clothes and shoes that my mother had sent to her over almost a lifetime. Standing there, thumbing through its little pages for the first time, I began to cry. By then I had spent almost 30 years traveling to Cuba, digging up old documents and

0: come back.
1: I feel like Jodie Foster in Contact right now. Like when her signal goes out and she thinks the aliens are gone, I'm like, that's me right now. But eventually, I started picking stuff up. Oh my gosh, voices, voices, voices. The antenna's broken, so I'm just gonna grab a pliers quick and like squeeze it into place. What? Okay, I'm holding the pliers on the antenna. I'm getting way better reception. Like, let me... No pliers? Pliers. Oh my god. I think I'm an antenna. Let me try going back to 9330. 11,020 kilohertz. Oh my god. Banger, honestly. I'm gonna keep surfing. Surfing the waves. Oh my god, I just got it. Fishing rock. Come back. I have to say, I've never been so excited to hear Christian rock. Once I got the hang of it, I started to pick up a lot of stuff.
2: This is a matter of life and death for the church. The church will not repopulate itself, I'm sorry.
1: There's so many now. I heard World's Last Chance.
3: Okay, now we're going to get into the usage of the word Almighty in the New Testament. Go with me to Revelation.
1: I heard Brother R.G. Stare.
4: The baby that is a birth, either going to heaven or hell.
1: I was just so excited. It was just me on my own for hours, kind of like being caught in a social media scroll, but a lot less passive. And eventually, I filled in my dad when he came into the room.
5: Oh, you know what kind of station I heard earlier? It was just beep, beep, beep, beep, beep, wah, wah, wah, wah, wah, wah. Which is usually like a code that somebody's receiving. Yeah, isn't that crazy?
1: Content be damned. I was loving the short waves.
5: I can play it for you.

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3: Still to come on The Arts Hour with me, Nikki Beatty, Tony and Emmy Award-winning actor Stockard Channing on directing Samuel Beckett's play Crap's Last Tape for the stage. We hear from the legendary South African singers Ladysmith Black Mambazo, and I'll be talking to Oscar-winning documentary maker Orlando von Einsiedel about his latest film, The Cycle of Love. All that and more still to come on The Arts Hour.
4: BBC News with Chris Barrow. The Israeli Prime Minister has condemned settlers who again attacked the Palestinian village of Kusra in the occupied West Bank. Benjamin Netanyahu called them rioters who violated the law and harmed Israel's standing in the world. Rescuers in Nepal battling to find survivors from Wednesday's deadly glacier collapse have managed to drill into a tunnel where dozens of workers are believed to be trapped. A pipe has been inserted to send air into the tunnel, which is part of a hydroelectric power plant. President Zelensky has ordered an investigation after a Russian airstrike detonated munitions in a warehouse near a residential area outside Ukraine's capital, killing 37 people. Mr. Zelensky said it was horrific negligence to store explosives near civilians. Niger's military rulers say an attempted coup in the capital has been defeated after hours of fighting around key government and military sites. Reports say the presidential guard, supported by Russian forces, an airbase at Niamey's international airport. Voting is due to end shortly in Iceland's referendum on whether to resume talks on joining the European Union. The vote comes 13 years after Iceland suspended the previous talks. Norway's King Haakon used his first public speech since taking the throne to pay tribute to his late father, Harald. He died on Friday, aged 89. Throughout the day, thousands of mourners have been laying cards, flowers and flags outside the Royal Palace in Oslo. Pakistan's Prime Minister Shehbaz Sharif has ordered the suspension of 8 senior hospital officials and for them to face criminal proceedings after 14 newborn babies burned to death in a fire in a maternity ward. The Premier of the Canadian province of Ontario, Doug Ford, has unveiled a big sign next to Lake Ontario on the border with the United States, which reads Lake Ontario in English and French. It's a response to an executive order by President Trump renaming it Lake America.
3: Welcome back to The Arts Hour from the BBC World Service with me, Nikki Beatty. And if you've only just joined us, where have you been? In the first half of the show, we heard from

Ladysmith Black Mambazo. That's it for this week's Arts Hour. Thank you for your ears, and thank you to both my guests, Arifa Akbar and Orlando von Einsiedel. For now, from me, Nikki Beatty, studio manager Steve Greenwood and Dave O'Neill, and producers Nikki Paxman and Kieran Birmingham, see you next week.